0: I'll tell you, Tom T. and Dixie Hall wrote some wonderful music. This is done by the Joe Isaacs family. It's called We Still Have Forever to Go. Here's another monthly jam session, and it's going to occur on the 26th of September, namely next Saturday. We're talking about the Marcellus Bluegrass Jam at the Marcellus American Legion. Now, this is not in the evening. This is on a Saturday morning starting at 11 a.m., and you're invited to be there. Again, that's the Marcellus Bluegrass Jam at the American Legion at 11 a.m., 13 Main Street in Marcellus. And you can find out more at 315-673-2329, 315-673-2329. One of the most colorfully dressed bluegrass groups now touring the season is the Cody Norris Show. They've brought back that look of the country music bands of the 1960s and 70s, and they sure look great, too. The Cody Norris Show album is Highfalutin Hillbilly that they made for the Rebel People, and from it, Mississippi Swirl Revival.
1: Well, when I was a kid, I'd take a trip every

0: Oh, that's great. That's the Mississippi Squirrel Revival by the Cody Norris Show from their album called Highfalutin Hillbilly. That's Talking Blues. You might say that's the ancestor of rap. Talking Blues was sort of invented by Robert Lunn, who was the star of the Grand Ole Opry. And he did a whole bunch of those things, reciting with the music in the background. There you have the same thing, Talking Blues by the Cody Norris Show. Let's feature right now a number from the Best of King Bluegrass. I have this set with me, the Best of King Bluegrass, the Best of Starday Bluegrass. These are records recorded in the 50s and 60s. The King Record Company in Cincinnati, Ohio, and they recorded a whole bunch of numbers by Don Reno and Red Smiley, also Don Reno and Bill Harrell. We're going to hear the original Stanley Brothers right now, Carter and Ralph. We're going to take a trip on Train 45 after going down the Lee Highway a little while ago. Stanley Brothers from the 50s and the Train 45.
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Well, there the banjo on the train goes over the hill as it fades out, but that's Train 45 with Carter and Ralph, the Stanley Brothers, and all the Clinch Mountain Boys from sometime in the 1950s, and that's a King recording, as you heard, made in Cincinnati, Ohio, and talking about the train leaving, going south. Another train leaving, going south from Cincinnati was the train that went all the way to New Orleans, the Pan American, with stops at Louisville and Nashville. Well, I'm Bill Knowlton, and this is the Bluegrass Ramble. 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Time for the father of bluegrass music, born and deceased during the month of September, so we call September Bill Monroe Month. Bill recorded this on the 10th of November, 1961, in Nashville. He had Bessie Lee Malden on the bass, Benny Williams on the fiddle. The banjo picker was Curtis McPeak. We're going to hear Bill Monroe do Shady Grove.

Whoops. Hey, you're not playing right. That's like a CD for you. Anyway, we got most of it in. Shady Grove, Bill Monroe and the Bluegrass Boys, November 1961. Let's take a look one more time at our National Bluegrass Survey of Bluegrass Unlimited magazine. We've gone from 30 down to 11 of the top 30 songs, and now the big top 10. Starting in 10th place, Bill from Isonville by Southern Literacy. 9th place, Little Mountain Home by Mike Mitchell. In 8th place, Sis Draper by Sean Camp. Number 7, A Brand New Whippoorwill by Junior Sisk. In 6th place, Ruby by Daly and Vincent. We had them on earlier. Number 5, Square Dance Friday Night by the Lonesome River Band. In 4th place, Bluegrass State of Mind, that's Danny Paisley. In 3rd place, Can't Outrun the Blues by Trey Hensley. 2nd place, Finding Your Way Home, the Red Camel Collective. And number 1 this month was number 2 last month, Bend in the River by the Grascals. So that's 1 through 10 of the top 30 songs this month, Bluegrass Unlimited magazine. Larry Ford right now. We had Bill Monroe a minute ago. Let's have one of the Bill Monroe compositions. It's called The Bluest Man in Town, and it's by Larry Ford.

Indeed, the Bluest Man in Town by Larry Ford, a Bill Monroe number. Let's say hello to the Syracuse Country Dancers. They are busy all year round, and the next gig that they're going to be doing, it will be the first Saturday in October, namely October 3rd. They'll be sponsoring an English country dance with calling by Jennifer Staples and music by Eat Your Vegetables. Love the name of that band. That is another thing going on, a contra dance on October 3rd with calling by Evan DeSmit and music by Quicksilver. So two dances, an English contra dance and a contra dance on the Saturday, October 3rd, and both at the United Church of Fayetteville and 310 East Genesee Street. And you can get further information at area code 315-415-1699, 315-415-1699 for the two dances going on October 3rd. First of all, an English country dance, and then secondly, a contra dance from 7 until 10 p.m. Right now, we've got Feller and Hill. No, it's not another legal firm. Feller and Hill and the Bluegrass Buckaroos. They're doing a number written by Alton Delmore of the Delmore Brothers that was a big hit for them. Gonna lay down my old guitar. Here's Feller and Hill.

And that's Feller and Hill and the Bluegrass Buckaroos doing a wonderful Delmore Brothers song called I'm Gonna Lay Down My Old Guitar. Once again, time for old-time music. We're going to Atlanta on the 12th of March in 1929 when a Mississippi group called Theo and Gus Clark recorded what they called the Wimbush Rag.

That's Theo and Gus Clark, musicians from Mississippi, recorded in Atlanta in a March of 1929 called the Wimbush Rag. Let's finish this half hour right now by featuring for you, I think the first time I've ever been able to play for you the entire How Beautiful Heaven Must Be. It's a hymn that was beloved by Uncle Dave Macon, so let's dedicate that to his memory. Bethany Dick doing How Beautiful Heaven Must Be.

Beautiful. Uncle Dave Makin's favorite hymn, How Beautiful Heaven Must Be, by Bethany Dick. And she's had some great people backing her up, including Victor Krause on the bass. That's Allison's brother. Brian Sutton on the guitar, Aubrey Haney, mandolin, Randy Coors on the dobro. Right now, let's feature J.D. Crowe and the New South when he had a full-fledged band, and they had some wonderful material that they released, with Doyle Lawson helping out on guitar, Larry Rice on the mandolin, and Bobby Sloan on the bass. J.D. Crowe and the New South from an album called Blackjack. This is called So Afraid of Losing You Again.

J.D. Crow and all the New South, and So Afraid of Losing You Again. You remember the Diamondback Rattlers? I believe they were from the Southern Tier in the Rochester area, but they were a wonderful band, and they lasted a long, long time. Well, the Diamondback Rattlers are having a reunion in the Newark Valley Apple Fest on the 3rd and 4th of October. They'll be there from 10 a.m. till 5 p.m., and the Newark Valley Apple Fest is at 9241 State Route 38. Again, Diamondback Rattlers reunion, the 3rd and 4th of October from 10 until 5 p.m. at the Newark Valley Apple Fest, 9241 State Route 38. Right now we have Serene Green and something called Later in the Evening. Well, it's pretty late right now.

That was something called Later in the Evening, and it was by Serene Green, and that's from their album called Have At It. Well, have at it if you want to have a doubleheader and a bluegrass performance here in Central New York. The great Kevin Prater, who used to be a member of the James King Band and an accomplished mandolin player, Kevin Prater and his band are going to play two gigs here in Central New York. On Friday, the 23rd of October, they will be at the Kirkland Arts Center in Clinton, New York, 9½ Park Row, and that'll be at 7 p.m. And you can find out more about that at 315-853-8871. Again, Kevin Prater on Friday night, the 23rd of October, 7 p.m. at the Kirkland Arts Center in Clinton at 9½ Park Row. The next day, he's going to be at the Town Hall Theater, Town Hall Opry in Bainbridge, Shenango County, and that will be at 7 p.m. Saturday, the 24th of October. Kevin Prater at the Bainbridge Town Hall, known as the Town Hall Opry. And you can find out more about that at 607-288-3882. 607-288-3882. He is an accomplished bluegrass musician, and I know that you'll enjoy every moment of his concert. Right now, we've got the Unspoken Tradition, and they're going to do a number called The Dark Side of the Mountain. Let us give it a listen.

And that's a story song, to be sure, The Dark Side of the Mountain. The name of the band is Unspoken Tradition, and the name of the album is Tradition. And Myths We Tell Our Young, subtitle, I guess, on that. Well, I'm Bill Knowlton, and this is the Bluegrass Ramble. 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The parlor is a pleasant place to sit on Sunday night, of course, with the one and only Bluegrass Ramble, now into its 54th year, thanks to you. Vincent Cross has an interesting story song right now. It's from his album Old Songs for Modern Folk, and I believe he's written this. It's called Ode to an Old Guitar. Let's listen to Vincent Cross.

0: an ode to an old guitar, Vincent Cross, and I think he's playing his old guitar on that particular one. We sure would like to hear from you. Haven't had any mail lately, but you're always welcome. I'm always welcome to you for a card or letter. You can write me at Bluegrass Ramble, WCNY, 415 West Fayette Street, Syracuse, 13204. Again, that's Bluegrass Ramble, WCNY, 415 West Fayette Street, Syracuse, 13204. 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I'd like to hear from you. It's udmacon1@heartmail.com. Again, UDMACON, meaning Uncle Dave Macon. udmacon1@hotmail.com. Let us, if you have questions about bluegrass or old-time country music or the Bluegrass Ramble itself, we certainly would like to hear from you. So think about our email. 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It's udmacon1@hotmail.com. Patsy Montana, a longtime star of the WLS National Barn Dance out of Chicago, and she recorded this on the 1st of February, 1939, obviously when she was a member of the National Barn Dance. It's called A Rip Snortin' Two-Gun Girl. Here's a Patsy Montana.
1: Better look out, 10 foot, a storm has come to town. I'm the kind, don't give a hoot, I'll tear the whole range down. I'm a rip, rip, snortin',

Patsy Montana in Chicago in February of 1939. Rip Snorton, Two Gun Gal. We have time for the VW Boys out of Bristol, Tennessee right now. And something that I feel, I hope you do too, the VW Boys doing I Feel Fine.

From Bristol, Tennessee, the VW Boys doing a Beatles song called I Feel Fine. Our midnight fiddle tune to get your week off to a good start. Let's go down to Ithaca, New York, where the late Mac Benford held supreme with old-time music. Mac Benford and the Woodshed All-Stars and Let's Dance Boys and Girls to Katie Hill.

Midnight Fiddle Tune for you boys and girls. Katie Hill with Mac Benford and the Woodshed All-Stars. Closing out tonight's Bluegrass Ramble, the East Tennessee State University Bluegrass Pride Band and a Dottie Rambo gospel tune called The First Time I Heard About Heaven.

0: This is the end of the road for now, friends, because the tall pines pine and the pawpaws pause, and the bumblebees bumble all around. The grasshoppers hop and the eavesdroppers drop, while gently the old cow slips away. George Z. Hay saying so long for now.
1: And don't forget, this coming Saturday, September 26th, Delaney Brothers Bluegrass will be at the Oswego Music Hall, the home of the Ontario Center for the Performing Arts. Again, that's coming Saturday in Oswego. Great music. The Delaney Brothers at the Oswego Music Hall, Ontario Center for the Performing Arts, and that will be in the evening. The show starts at 7:30, so you don't want to miss that. Enjoyed being with you. Hope you enjoyed our visit with Helen Trouble. I thought that was hysterical. And be with us next week as we continue with the world of bluegrass and old-time country music on the one and only Bluegrass Ramble. Thanks for listening. Bill Knowlton saying, may the road rise to meet you. May the wind be always at your back. And may God ever hold you in the hollow of his hand. Good night.
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0: Eddie Condon in all his glory, featuring, of course, his old pal Rex Stewart. 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
1: You are listening to The Sounds of Jazz with Leo Ray Hill. What a great start and a great show all around as we head on to music by Mel Powell.

Benny Goodman loved Mel Powell. That was Mel at his very best on Vanguard Records. And our old friend keeps coming back and coming back to play Bull Moose Jackson and his Buffalo Bearcats.

Diane, how I love Volmos. He appeared in Central New York only once, but oh, he was so good. We enjoyed him. Here's Clancy Hayes.

0: Clancy Hayes. Can you hear him now out in San Francisco with his good pal Bob Scobie? They were a wonderful group. I actually thought they'd go on forever.
1: A little bit of Rose of Washington Square, and now we're going to move on to some old man time. This is Milt Hinton.

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0: That was recorded at my alma mater, Hamilton College, up in Clinton, New York. And I don't think there's a better record that Milt Hinton ever made.
1: We've got music from the soundtrack to the motion picture Man with a Horn. It was Kirk Douglas, Lauren Bacall, Doris Day, and Hoagy Carmichael. We're going to hear Too Marvelous for Words.

0: Harry James and The Wonderful Doris Day. It's interesting to note that that's not available in the United States. It's available and very popular in Europe, but not here.
1: Wow.
0: Yeah. This is Benny Goodman. How I love this.
2: Thank you very much, ladies and gentlemen. This time I'd like to present the trio with Maury Feld at the drums. And Mel Powell at the piano.

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This is Johnny Guarneri and Will Bradley.

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Yeah, you mean some of that cool boogie woogie. That's what I need. That's what I need too. You got any ideas? Well, if you want to hear some boogie, then I know the place. There's just an old piano and a knock-knock bass, but the drummer man's the guy they call 8-Beat Mac. You remember Doc and old Beat Me Daddy Slack. 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

0: Diane Jones is our wonderful co-host, and Diane, it always appeals to me when I get blue that there's nobody in the world better than Benny Carter, and Benny Carter arranged that. He doesn't get credit for it. He's a very modest, wonderful man.
1: I've got music of Otis Spann. This is Spam's Boogie Woogie.

0: That was Otis Fan, a wonderful Otis Boogie. Nat Hendoff, who turned out to be a very good friend of mine, introduced me to Otis, and we drove all the way across to the Newport Jazz Festival one year to catch Otis Fan. He was very young when he died, and he did not leave many recordings behind. But Nat said, grab every one you can get your hands on, because this guy was truly great.
1: That is pretty much all the time we have here today on The Sounds of Jazz with Leo Rahill. I'm Diane Jones, and on behalf of Leo and myself, thank you so much for listening, and we hope to see you back here again next week. We've got one more for you. This is music from Jimmy Smith and Wes Montgomery, the dynamic duo. This is Night Train.

0: Jimmy Smith and Wes Montgomery. And we'd like to thank Frank Malfitano and our good friend Ray Boyce for bringing Jimmy Smith in all his glory to the wonderful Jazz Festival.
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0: Live from NPR News in Washington, I'm Linda Kenyon. A federal immigration agent has shot and injured a man in Austin, Texas. The man is identified as Wilbur Rafael Garces Perez of Venezuela. His attorney told NPR Perez is married to a woman who has legal status to be in the U.S. At a news conference, Texas Democratic Congressman Greg Kassar said he feared this kind of incident would happen in Austin.
1: Just a few weeks ago, as we saw the ICE surge come to Austin, especially to North Central Austin, I and others said that ICE needed to leave before someone was shot, like in Minneapolis, or like in Corpus Christi, or like in Chicago. And that day is here.
0: A bullet-riddled passenger vehicle was seen near the scene. Local officials are stressing Austin police were not involved in the shooting. At least three people have been killed after Ukraine launched what Russian authorities say was the largest drone attack yet on the Russian capital, Moscow. NPR's Moscow correspondent Charles Maines reports the strikes came on the third and final day of voting in the Russian parliamentary elections.
2: The casualties came after drones struck a Moscow apartment building. An oil refinery was also attacked, despite claims by President Trump that both Russia and Ukraine had agreed to halt strikes on energy infrastructure. Russia's defense ministry said Ukraine launched some 1,600 drones, all told, with about a third targeting the capital. The attacks also came as 3 days of voting to determine the makeup of Russia's parliament, the Duma, wrapped on Sunday. Early returns showed President Putin's ruling United Russia bloc dominating the field, what the Kremlin is expected to claim as a mandate for continuing the war. Yet anti-war candidates were stripped from the ballot ahead of the vote, leaving pro-war factions the only choice for voters. Charles Maines, NPR News.
0: The number of measles infections continues to grow in Pennsylvania. Sydney Roche from member station WPSU reports the state has recorded at least 767 cases so far this year, with at least four deaths.
3: Almost 100 of those cases were reported in the past week. Governor Josh Shapiro called on Pennsylvanians on Friday to get vaccinated.
4: I hope and pray that we lose no more lives. I hope and pray that the spread stops.
3: The state's Department of Health has administered more than 1,500 MMR vaccines so far this month. Pennsylvania's Department of Health is asking the CDC for on-the-ground help. But Governor Josh Shapiro has said he won't accept federal help until the CDC acknowledges the deaths in Pennsylvania. Currently, the CDC hasn't recorded any measles deaths this year. For NPR News, I'm Sydney Roach in State College, Pennsylvania.
0: You are listening to NPR News. Mental health experts are giving mixed reviews to OpenAI's new feature on ChatGPT for people in suicidal crisis. NPR's Ritu Chatterjee has the story.
5: The new feature is called Trusted Contact. Adult users of ChatGPT can opt in using the app settings. They can add the name and contact of a loved one who can support them during a mental health crisis. If that person agrees, the bot then saves their contact. Psychologist Jennifer Lockman runs the Suicide Prevention Clinic at the University of Alabama.
6: We know from research that human connection, belonging is a huge protective factor to help people when they're thinking about suicide.
5: Lockman says the Trusted Contact feature is another opportunity to connect people in crisis to someone they already trust. But she says the bot cannot replicate or replace mental health professionals who are trained to guide people in crisis. Ritu Chatterjee, NPR News.
0: Fast food seems to be tying China and the U.S. together. American restaurant and beverage chains are rapidly expanding in China, while major Chinese fast food chains are expanding their presence in the U.S. KFC already has 3.5 times the number of China locations than it does in the U.S. Popeyes and Five Guys are increasing their locations as well. Meanwhile, Chinese fast food giant Mixiu has opened 3 stores in the U.S. and has plans to open dozens more. The market research company Aperture China calls this bilateral trade in burgers and bubble tea gastro diplomacy. I'm Linda Kenyon, NPR News in Washington.
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Little Waltz, a tune written by Ron Carter, and that was Ron Carter playing a nice, quiet, but so complete with just the two of them, duo. Ron Carter on bass, Houston Person playing sax. Before that, from Like Minds, the supergroup of Chick Corea on piano, Pat Matheny on guitar, Dave Holland on bass, Roy Haynes on drums, Gary Burton on vibes. Such a great group, you have to name all of them. And that was Chick Corea's tune, Futures. You're listening to Jazz. I'm Jana Lee Ross. Get in touch with us by email and let us know what you like about the jazz. 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

music from the film Taxi Driver, that composed by Bernard Herrmann. Now, bear in mind that Bernard Herrmann also composed the music for the film Psycho. So that's a composer with a lot of range. Terrence Blanchard on trumpet leading that beautiful group from his record called Jazz in Film. Before that, pianist Lynn Ariely playing her composition Turning. I'm Jana Lee Ross, and you're listening to Jazz.

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0: Two fantastic guitarists back-to-back in that set. You just heard Joe Puma playing Love Nest, and before that, Pat Martino recorded live at Yoshi's Jazz Club in Oakland. With him, Joey DeFrancesco on organ and Billy Hart on drums. That was the tune Olio. You're listening to Jazz. I'm Jana Lee Ross. Thank you for sharing this music with me. Drop us a line and let us know what you love about jazz. 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
1: Ah, for the wonderful kiss. A kiss doesn't mean a thing unless it comes from that special girl, that particular girl. The one thing all girls have in common is that they're all pretty long-winded. Have you ever tried to phone your wife and give her a message? A very important message. And the phone stays busy for hours and hours. And man, don't let it be a long-distance call or you really blow your top. I know you guys wonder, just what could they be talking about that long? Well, okay, I'm going to tell you, fellas. They like to chat about the dresses they will wear tonight. They chew the fat about their tresses and the neighbor's fight. Inconsequential things that men don't really care to know become essential things that women find so apropos. But that's a dame, they're all the same. It's just a game, they call it girl talk. Girl talk. They all meow about

This time that she wants to gab away about some little thing that you really don't care to know about. So what you do, you just sit there with a wry smile on your face and grin embarrassed. But you know one thing, fella. She wouldn't let you say a word while she's watching Peyton play. So

0: For me, that gentleman is the gold standard of male jazz vocalists. That is Mr. Johnny Hartman singing the Bobby Troup tune, Girl Talk. I'm Jana Lee Ross. It's great having you listen to jazz with me. That song, Girl Talk, was written by Neil Hefti and Bobby Troup. So we'll finish up this hour with a little something from Bobby Troup himself.
1: The tables are empty. The dance floor's deserted.

Hollywood jack of all trades, Bobby Troup, playing piano and singing, Learning the Blues. That was recorded in 1955. Bobby Troup was also an actor, appeared in a lot of films and television shows, most notably as Dr.

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I hope that put a Parisian spring in your step of recording from two very prominent French jazz artists, violinist Stefan Grappelli and Michel Petrucciani, their record Flamingo, and with them Roy Haynes on drums and George Mraz on bass. They recorded that in 1996. It was Stefan Grappelli's last recording. The tune was I Remember April. I'm Jana Lee Ross, and you're listening to Jazz. 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The address is jazznetwork@wfmt.com. Let us know what you love about jazz. Yes.

Houston person on tenor sax, making a guest appearance on a very early CD from Joey DeFrancesco. The CD is called All About My Girl, and that ballad was Polka Dots and Moonbeams with Joey D, Paul Bolenbeck on guitar, and Byron Landham on drums. Before that, Bobby Timmons taking a very sprightly turn on Bag's Groove. Johnny Little joining him on The Vibes. I'm Jana Lee Ross, and you're listening to Jazz. This is Brad Meldow with his trio.

That's Earl Klugh playing guitar, the Gershwin tune, Embraceable You. Before that, Larry Grenadier had the last word on the bass, playing the hit tune from Paul Simon, 50 Ways to Leave Your Lover, in the trio led by Brad Meldow on piano. On drums in that trio, Jeff Ballard. I'm Jana Lee Ross, and you're listening to Jazz.

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The Time of the Barracudas, a very wild ride there with Ingrid Jensen on trumpet leading the band. Now, that is a Gil Evans composition from one of his many collaborations with Miles Davis. That one, a record called Quiet Nights. So imagine that big, lush Gil Evans orchestration. And Ingrid Jensen took that and reduced it down to five people. Quite an accomplishment. I'm Jana Lee Ross. You're listening to jazz. So let's hear one of those big Gil Evans arrangements now. This is the Gil Evans Orchestra playing his arrangement of Horace Silver's tune, Sister Sadie.

the otherworldly vocal group Take Six. And before that, Sister Sadie, a Horace Silver tune arranged by Gil Evans. I'm Jana Lee Ross. You're listening to Jazz. Here's another great vocal group, the Persuasions, singing music of Frank Zappa.

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0: Live from NPR News, I'm Dale Willman. An ICE officer shot and wounded a man in Austin, Texas, Sunday afternoon. Local police say he's in serious but stable condition. U.S. Representative Greg Kassar is a Texas Democrat. He expressed frustration after the shooting.
1: Just a few weeks ago, as we saw the ICE surge come to Austin, especially to North Central Austin, I and others said that ICE needed to leave before someone was shot, like in Minneapolis, or like in Corpus Christi, or like in Chicago. And that day is here.
0: The Department of Homeland Security has so far not commented publicly on the shooting. Austin's mayor says he wants local police involved in the investigation to provide what he called clear third-party eyes in the process. Early voting for November's general election gets underway in several more states this week. As NPR's Stephen Fowler reports, political campaigns and outside groups have pledged nearly $2 billion in ads between now and Election Day.
2: Republicans have a spending advantage in 8 of the 9 most competitive U.S. Senate races. That's thanks to outside groups like two Trump-aligned super PACs that have dumped hundreds of millions of dollars into races in just the last 2 weeks. But if you look at where that money is going, you see the GOP is playing defense, like spending in House districts where Trump won by more than 10 or 15 points in 2024 in Texas, Kentucky, and Alabama, and those Senate races in reliably red states that Democrats now have a chance to flip. Stephen Fowler, NPR News.
0: The U.S. Sunday accused authorities in South Sudan of disregarding human suffering in that East African nation. Michael Kaloki has more on our story.
3: The State Department says that officials in various levels of South Sudan's government have obstructed humanitarian assistance meant for people in the country and instead treated the aid as a source of revenue. It called on South Sudan's leaders to address political violence and other factors contributing to the humanitarian crisis in the East African nation, warning the U.S. will use various options, including sanctions, to end what it terms as, quote, impunity that has contributed to making South Sudan one of the most dangerous places in the world to deliver humanitarian assistance. For NPR News, I'm Michael Kaloki in Nairobi.
0: German Chancellor Friedrich Merz is calling election results in the northern German state a disaster. His ruling Christian Democratic Union Party received about 5% of the vote total. That's the party's worst showing since World War II. The Anti-Immigration Alternative for Germany party made significant gains. Calls for his replacement are now emerging, but Merz says he will continue with painful economic reforms. You're listening to NPR News. President Trump will be in New York Monday for a meeting with Mayor Zoran Mamdani. The two will discuss issues that affect the city. The two have met in the past, and both have called those meetings cordial. But during his election campaign, Trump called Mamdani a 100% communist lunatic. California health officials are warning of a possible measles exposure after an infected and unvaccinated passenger traveled across the state by Amtrak trains and thruway buses. NPR's Lydia Carlini has our story.
4: The California Department of Public Health says the passenger traveled through at least 6 different counties by train and bus and was later hospitalized. The agency says it's working with the Centers for Disease Control and Prevention to identify and notify people who may have been exposed. In a statement, California's Assistant Public Health Officer, Dr. Rita Nguyen, says this case serves as a reminder of the importance of vaccination against measles. More than 3,400 cases of measles have been confirmed in the U.S. this year, according to the CDC. Pennsylvania is currently dealing with the country's largest outbreak, with the state reporting 760 confirmed cases and at least 4 deaths. Lydia Calitri, NPR News.
0: This week's college football rankings are in, and Texas continues to hold the top spot. Georgia and Notre Dame follow with the second and third spots, while Ole Miss rose to number 4 after defeating LSU on Saturday 32-24. LSU dropped to number 10. Defending champion Indiana is in fifth. Miami hopped over Ohio State to claim the sixth spot. The Buckeyes are in seventh, followed by Alabama and BYU, and Texas A&M fell to number 23 after losing to Kentucky on Saturday. I'm Dale Willman, NPR News.
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That's Melissa Aldana on alto from her recording 12 Stars on Blue Note, and she's supported by Lege Lund on guitar, Pablo Menares on bass, Sullivan Fortner piano, Kush Abeyti on drums, and we heard the composition, The Bluest Eye. Before that, Miss Peggy Lee, Say It Isn't So, a beautiful Irving Berlin composition. Started things off with Snore Kirk and Stephen Riley, the composition Right on Time, from the recording Going Up. Here's Gerald Clayton from Bells on Sand, Water's Edge.

Gerald Clayton piano, John Clayton bass, Justin Brown drums, and Charles Lloyd saxophone. We heard the composition Water's Edge. Right here with me, D. Alexander, and this is Jazz.

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pianist composer Lynn Arriale and her trio, and she's accompanied by Jasper Thompson on bass and EJ Strickland on drums from her recording The Lights Are Always On. And the composition that we just heard, the notorious RBG, her dedication to Ruth Bader Ginsburg. And before that, we heard from Mr. Joshua Redman from Come What May with Stagger Bear. Joshua Redman on tenor with Reuben Rogers bass, Gregory Hutchinson drums, Aaron Goldberg on piano. Started out with Joe Williams and George Shearing, the heart and soul of Joe Williams and George Shearing. And the notable thing about this recording, all of the songs have the word heart in it. We heard My Heart and I. Let's continue with harpist Brandy Younger from her recording Somewhere Different. Love and Struggle.

pianist composer Luis Perdomo from his recording Awareness. We heard his composition Street View, Biker, and he's supported by Henry Grimes on bass, Nasheed Waits on drums. And right before that, we heard from Magella Herrera from her recording Explicaciones. We heard the composition Que Te Pedí. Thank you so much for joining me. I've had a great time sharing the music with you. Hope you've enjoyed it. I certainly have. Until we are together again, please take care of yourself. You're with D. Alexander, and this is Jazz.

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0: Live from NPR News, I'm Dale Willman. A man in Austin, Texas, was injured in a shooting by an ICE officer over the weekend. As Matt Largy from member station KUT reports, local officials are demanding an independent investigation.
1: The shooting happened around 1 p.m. on Sunday. 28-year-old Wilbert Rafael Garces Perez was shot in the back, according to witnesses at the scene. City officials said he was taken to the hospital in stable condition. ICE has not responded to requests for information about the circumstances of the shooting. Austin Mayor Kirk Watson says he wants Austin police to be involved in investigating exactly what happened.
2: Frankly, from my perspective, the credibility of ICE doing some form of investigation just by itself and excluding others would not be appropriate.
1: Austin Congressman Greg Kassar is also demanding the Department of Homeland Security and ICE brief Congress on the details of the shooting later this month. For NPR News, I'm Matt Largy in Austin.
0: A week after Anthropic CEO Dario Amodei published an article calling for a slowdown in the development of artificial intelligence, the White House is defending President Trump's approach, which is hands-off AI companies. Michael Kratsios is director of the Office of Science and Technology Policy at the White House. He spoke Sunday on Fox News.
3: It's very interesting that they talk about these issues, about how scared they are about potentially where the future is, and maybe they want to do a pause. Our position is, if you do believe that you're developing a technology that is unsafe or you don't want it out in the world, you can just stop it. You don't need someone to force you to do that. And I think that's what's been a bit confusing about this whole narrative.
0: But those urging a slow approach say if things do get bad enough to need to stop a runaway AI, it may be too late to do so. At least three people have been killed after Ukraine launched what Russian authorities say was the largest drone attack yet on the Russian capital of Moscow. NPR's Charles Maines reports.
4: The casualties came after drones struck a Moscow apartment building. An oil refinery was also attacked, despite claims by President Trump that both Russia and Ukraine had agreed to halt strikes on energy infrastructure. Russia's defense ministry said Ukraine launched some 1,600 drones, all told, with about a third targeting the capital. The attacks also came as 3 days of voting to determine the makeup of Russia's parliament, the Duma, wrapped on Sunday. Early returns showed President Putin's ruling United Russia bloc dominating the field, what the Kremlin is expected to claim as a mandate for continuing the war. Yet anti-war candidates were stripped from the ballot ahead of the vote, leaving pro-war factions the only choice for voters. Charles Maines, NPR News.
0: German Chancellor Friedrich Merz and his ruling Christian Democratic Union Party faced a major electoral setback Sunday. Elections in a northern German state gave his party about 5% of the vote. It's the lowest showing since World War II, and the anti-immigration Alternative for Germany party made significant gains. You're listening to NPR News. The 18 suspects arrested in the July 2021 killing of Haitian President Jovenel Moïse are being extradited to the U.S. The suspects have not been identified, but they will face trial in Florida. Authorities say at least some of the suspects had been planning for a coup, not an assassination. At least 18 other suspects are still being held in Haiti, including 17 Colombian soldiers and a former Haiti Ministry of Justice employee. A Spanish film has won the People's Choice Award at the Toronto International Film Festival, and Pierre's Bob Mondello has her details.
5: La Bola Negra tells three interconnected stories about gay men across nearly a century of Spanish history.
6: Un hombre.
5: This win in Toronto makes La Bola Negra a presumed contender in the Oscar race for Best Picture, as People's Choice winners are almost always nominated in that category. Quite a few have won, including 12 Years a Slave, Slumdog Millionaire, Green Book, and Chariots of Fire. Intriguingly, the festival's international award went to Elsinore, a story about one of the actors who starred in Chariots of Fire. The documentary award went to Darlene Love, I Know Where I've Been, about the legendary pop singer. The People's Choice winners were selected by audience ballots from the almost 300 films at this year's Toronto Festival. Bob Mondello, NPR News.
0: Longtime NFL executive Ernie Accorsi has died. He was 84 years old. Accorsi got his first general manager job with the Baltimore Colts in 1982. The Hershey, Pennsylvania native then worked in the same role for the Cleveland Browns and then the New York Giants. I'm Dale Willman, and you're listening to NPR News.
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bassman Sam Jones with his little big band from right down front, his rendition of Over the Rainbow. Absolutely beautiful. And before that, we heard from Paul Desmond and his rendition of Here's That Rainy Day. Oscar Peterson started things off. Oscar Peterson plays the Harold Arlen songbook with Stormy Weather. What do you like to do when it rains? Here's Billie Holiday, Keeps On Raining.

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Joel Ross on Vibes from Who Are You with John Coltrane's After the Rain. And you heard it right here with me, Dee Alexander. And this is Jazz.

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I've stepped in the middle of seven sad forests. I've been out in front of a dozen dead oceans. I've been 10,000

Guitarist Al Barre playing the music of Antonio Carlos Jobim, Volume 1, Double Rainbow. And before that, we heard from Mr. Kurt Elling from The Questions, doing a fine job on Bob Dylan's A Hard Rain's A-Gonna Fall. He has with him Stu Mindeman on piano, John McLean, acoustic guitar, Clark Summers bass, Branford Marsalis, saxophone, Marquise Hill trumpet, and Jeff Tane Watts on drums. Here's Cassandra Wilson from Blue Light Till Dawn. I Can't Stand the Rain.

John McMurtry's February brings the rain with the voice of Jocelyn Barth, The Art of Breath, Volume 2. You've heard it here with me, D. Alexander. This is Jazz.

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0: Live from NPR News, I'm Dale Willman. Protesters gathered in Austin Sunday after an ICE officer shot and wounded a man thought to be a Venezuelan national. He is said to be in stable condition. An attorney representing the man said he's been taken into ICE custody. Austin Mayor Kirk Watson responded to the shooting.
1: It needs to be said that as mayor of the city of Austin, I'm very angry about this.
0: Watson says he wants local police to be involved in the investigation of the shooting, and Austin Police Chief Lisa Davis agrees.
2: This has happened in the city of Austin. The city of Austin deserves answers on what occurred. The mayor's demanding some answers. The city manager wants answers, and we're going to get those. We're going to get all those questions answered.
0: But Homeland Security now says its investigative team is leading the investigation and will be joined by the FBI. The U.S. and China have discussed launching an official dialogue on artificial intelligence, and the U.S. wants there to be a way for the two countries to notify each other about security incidents involving AI. As NPR's John Ruich reports, this comes after a meeting between senior U.S. and Chinese officials ahead of Chinese leader Xi Jinping's visit to Washington this week.
3: Treasury Secretary Scott Bessent and Chinese Vice Premier He Lifeng led the all-day meeting, which took place in New York. Bessent called it a, quote, very successful engagement. On AI, he told reporters the two sides discussed setting up a U.S.-China AI dialogue and agreed to meet again. The idea is to get a shared vision of common goals and threats. He said the U.S. side proposed what he called a notification mechanism between the two countries for more transparency when there are AI-related incidents that touch on national security. The meeting tees up a key issue for President Trump and Xi Jinping to take up in Washington on Thursday. John Ruich, NPR News.
0: In Germany, Chancellor Friedrich Merz's ruling coalition has suffered another setback in regional elections. The far right won another eastern state this weekend, while the far left won the capital's mayoral race. Esme Nicholson reports Merz is ignoring calls to step aside.
4: Just 2 weeks after Friedrich Merz's conservatives halved their share of the vote in the state of Saxony-Anhalt, the party has ended up with its worst ever results since World War II in the northeastern state of Mecklenburg-Western Pomerania. Here, Merz's Social Democrat coalition partner has also been defeated by the far-right Alternative for Germany party, which ran an anti-immigration campaign. The AfD has even gained ground in liberal Berlin, but the clear winner here is the far-left party Die Linke, which pledges to make the capital affordable again. Speaking as the exit polls were announced, Merz admitted the results are a disaster, but defiantly vowed to push ahead with his federal agenda. For NPR News, I'm Esme Nicholson in Berlin.
0: Russia's main Kremlin party, United Russia, is dominating that country's first parliamentary election since Russia's invasion of Ukraine. The vote began on Friday. The balloting included residents of four Ukrainian regions that Moscow illegally annexed after the war began, but still does not fully control. This is NPR News. The number of measles infections continues to grow in Pennsylvania. Sydney Roach from member station WPSU reports the state has recorded at least 767 cases so far this year, with at least four deaths.
5: Almost 100 of those cases were reported in the past week. Governor Josh Shapiro called on Pennsylvanians on Friday to get vaccinated.
6: I hope and pray that we lose no more lives. I hope and pray that the spread stops.
5: The state's Department of Health has administered more than 1,500 MMR vaccines so far this month. Pennsylvania's Department of Health is asking the CDC for on-the-ground help. But Governor Josh Shapiro has said he won't accept federal help until the CDC acknowledges the deaths in Pennsylvania. Currently, the CDC hasn't recorded any measles deaths this year. For NPR News, I'm Sydney Roach in State College, Pennsylvania.
0: The Pennsylvania Department of Health reports total hospitalizations in the state due to measles is so far as 150. Lancaster County reports the most measles cases with 324. The sci-fi flick Resident Evil is at the top of the box office food chain this weekend, earning $60 million from ticket sales in North American theaters. That's a franchise best opening weekend. Not surprisingly, the audience was overwhelmingly male and under 35 years old. Practical Magic is in second with $12.2 million in sales, while Spider-Man Brand New Day fell to third with $6.5 million. Worldwide, Spider-Man has brought in almost $2.5 billion. I'm Dale Willman, NPR News.
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tenor man Michael Brecker from his recording Two Blocks from the Edge. We heard a Jeff Tane Watts composition, who's also on drums, the composition The Impaler, with James Jenis on bass, Don Elias percussion, Joey Calderazzo on piano. Right before that, we heard the collaboration of Tony Bennett and Dave Brubeck, the White House Sessions Live in 1962. His rendition of That Old Black Magic, Eugene Wright on bass, Joe Morello on drums, and of course, Dave Brubeck on piano. Started things out with Charles Lloyd and his trio from the Chapel recording with Billy Strayhorn's Blood Count. Moving right along, here's Dexter Gordon from Ballads with Sonny Clark piano, Butch Warren bass, Billy Higgins drums, recorded on August 27th, 1962. Guess I'll hang my tears out to dry.

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The exceptional sound of Miss Jerry Allen from the recording Eyes in the Back of Your Head. We heard the composition of Ron Carter's Little Waltz with Jerry Allen on piano, and she was also on synthesizer on that piece. Before that, we heard from Miss Samara Joy from her self-titled recording with But Beautiful. Started off with Florian Heffner and his trio from the recording Desert Bloom, the sequel to his award-winning Juno-nominated album, First Spring. And he's released this worldwide recording on Alma Records with striking new compositions and inspired arrangements. We heard the composition, The Day Everything Stopped. Let's continue with Miss Tia Fuller from Diamond Cut, In the Trenches.

Alto saxophonist Tia Fuller, currently on staff at Berklee College of Music in the ensembles department, and she was also a featured jazz musician in Pixar's full-length computer animated feature Soul. Thank you so much for joining me, ladies and gentlemen. Had a great time sharing this music with you. Hope you've enjoyed it. By the way, let us know how you feel about the programming. You may do so by emailing us at jazznetwork@wfmt.com. Certainly look forward to hearing from you. Please don't forget to share this music with your children. We must pass the baton on to them. That's how I got it. Thanks to my mom. Live every minute, put yourself in it, because this is your life, and this is jazz.

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0: Live from NPR News, I'm Dale Willman. Authorities say a federal immigration agent shot and injured a man in Austin, Texas, Sunday. Now, local officials are demanding an independent investigation into the shooting. NPR's Sergio Martinez Beltran reports.
1: Austin Councilmember Mike Siegel spoke to NPR from the scene of the shooting, which is just blocks from his home. He said the car of the person had at least two bullet holes in the passenger side. Photos from the scene confirmed that.
2: My hope today is that we can investigate what happened, and if an ICE officer committed a crime, that they will be fully prosecuted, and that we can hope to restore some semblance of law and order in this country.
1: It's unclear what led to the shooting. The Department of Homeland Security did not respond to NPR's request for comment. City officials said the man was in serious but stable condition. Sergio Martinez Beltran, NPR News.
0: In a statement on social media, Homeland Security says it will lead the investigation with help from the FBI. As the November midterm elections draw closer, President Trump is seeing cracks in support from his fellow Republicans. His polling numbers remain low, his war with Iran has no end in sight, and inflation is causing pain for many Americans. Here's NPR's Mara Liasson.
3: We're seeing some little Republican revolts pop up. Seven House Republicans joined Democrats in calling for an end to the Iran war, including two from Iowa. We know that farm states have been particularly hurt by the war and its impact on prices for fertilizer and for diesel fuel. Immigration is another issue where Trump had an advantage but is slipping. We know that Trump, according to exit polls, won 46% of the Hispanic vote in 2024, up from 28% in 2016. But since then, that number has been slipping.
0: Trump will be in New York Monday to meet with Mayor Zoran Mamdani. President Trump is vowing to create an AI force to oversee the technology's development. But as NPR's Bobby Allen reports, AI industry insiders were surprised by the announcement.
4: In a Jute Social post, President Trump compared the AI force to the Space Force, a new branch of the military Congress created in his first term. But what the AI force would look like, what powers it will have, and whether it needs congressional approval are all open questions. Trump also wrote that in addition to the new AI entity, he will appoint an AI czar to monitor the industry. Trump's announcement comes as fears grow in Washington about AI's rapidly advancing capabilities, and it follows several instances where AI agents autonomously hacked into companies, and former AI employees spoke out about the societal dangers of the powerful technology. Bobby Allen, NPR News.
0: The National Hurricane Center says the latest tropical storm of the season has formed off the coast of southwestern Mexico. Polo has maximum sustained winds of about 40 miles an hour right now, but it's forecast to strengthen rapidly over the next few days. It's expected to turn to the north by Wednesday. Two other tropical storms also formed on Sunday, but are far from making any landfall. You're listening to NPR News. Tens of thousands of children in Gaza have headed back to school for the new school year. NPR's Kat Lonsdorf has our reports.
5: More than 280,000 children are returning to school in Gaza, according to the UN Agency for Palestinian Refugees. But few functioning classrooms are left, as Israeli attacks have destroyed or damaged 98% of learning facilities there, according to the UN. Instead, children are largely learning out of tents or other makeshift classrooms without proper school supplies or basics like desks or chalkboards. And hundreds of thousands of students in Gaza remain without access to education at all. But still, for many, it marks their first return to a structured school year in almost 3 years after repeated displacement and loss of access to regular schooling. Kat Lonsdorf, NPR News, Tel Aviv.
0: Votes are now being counted in Russia. The country this weekend held its first parliamentary election since Russia's invasion of Ukraine. Balloting included residents of four regions in Ukraine that Russia annexed after the war began, but Moscow does not fully control those regions. With almost 60% of the votes counted, the Kremlin party United Russia leads with more than 57% of the votes. 18 suspects arrested in connection to the July 2021 killing of Haiti's president are being sent to the U.S. for trial. The U.S. Attorney for the Southern District of Florida did not identify the suspects, but said they would go on trial in Florida. At least 18 other suspects are still being held in Haiti, including 17 Colombian soldiers and a former Haitian government official. I'm Dale Willman, NPR News.
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7: A pleasure as always to have your company and a pleasure to bring you this great music. Here's Mulgrew Miller joined by some great compatriots. Joe Henderson is here on tenor, Ron Carter on bass, Tony Williams on drums. And this is from Mulgrew's album called The Countdown. The tune is by Tony Williams. It's called Crystal Palace.

There's Mulgrew Miller from his album The Countdown and Crystal Palace. Mulgrew on piano, Joe Henderson on tenor, Ron Carter the bassist, Tony Williams the drummer. Tony Williams also the composer of the tune Crystal Palace. And I remember very fondly hearing Mulgrew as part of Tony's group back in the early 1990s, a quite exciting quintet. You're listening to Jazz with Dave Schwann, and here is veteran tenor saxophonist Scott Hamilton.

Scott Hamilton from his album Looking Back, and with a classic tune, a standard tune, of course, On a Clear Day, the theme from the musical On a Clear Day, You Can See Forever, with Scott on tenor, Jan Lundgren on piano, Hans Beckenroth on bass, and Christian Leth on drums. You're listening to Jazz with Dave Schwann. As we say, On a Clear Day, a standard tune for many years in the jazz repertoire. Here's another standard tune played by trombonist Steve Davis, Polka Dots and Moonbeams.

Trombonist Steve Davis with Polka Dots and Moonbeams from his album Think Ahead, joined by his friends, two sax players on this album, Steve Wilson and Jimmy Green, also Larry Willis on piano, Peter Washington on bass, Louis Nash drums. You're listening to Jazz with Dave Schwann. Our thanks once again for doing so, and please stay with us for a lot of great music ahead.

0: That's pianist and composer Rich Pellegrin from his album Solitude and the first of 25 variations and improvisations included on this recording.
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0: We heard from trombonist Steve Davis a few minutes ago. How about some more trombone playing here from two people, actually, a duet between Michael Deese, who is a guest artist on an album by trombonist Nanami Haruta. Here is the title cut to that album, The Vibe.

a tune by Greg Hill called The Vibe, which comes from the album of the same name. Nanami Haruta, the lead artist here on trombone, also joined by Michael Deese on trombone, Xavier Davis on piano, Rodney Whitaker bass, and Ulysses Owens Jr. on drums. And speaking of Ulysses Owens Jr. and Rodney Whitaker and Michael Deese, they are all together on an album called Grove's Groove from Michael, this time playing baritone sax. We have Steve Davis here once again on trombone, Bill Cunliffe as the pianist, and playing guitar and singing, Jocelyn Gould on T for Two.

Emmett Cohen from his album Vibe Provider and his tune called Everlasting. Emmett on piano, Philip Norris the bassist, Joe Farnsworth on drums, and before that T for Two from the album Grove's Groove with Michael Deese. Michael playing baritone sax on this recording. We heard Jocelyn Gould on guitar and singing the tune, Steve Davis the trombonist, Bill Cunliffe on piano, Rodney Whitaker bass, and Ulysses Owens Jr. on drums. Here's Jocelyn Gould once again.

You're No Fun at All. That's the name of the tune we just heard from Jocelyn Gould, her tune on her album Portrait of Right Now, with Jocelyn on guitar, Will Boness on piano, Jared Backstead Cran on bass, and Curtis Nowosad on drums. Jocelyn Gould, a very versatile musician, a guitarist, a singer, and a composer, doing some great work. We thank you so much for joining us this hour and hope you enjoyed all the great American music we call jazz. Dave Schwann finishing up with trumpeter Farnell Newton from his album Rippin' and Runnin' and The Root.

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0: Live from NPR News, I'm Dale Willman. The Department of Homeland Security says it will lead the investigation into the shooting Sunday afternoon by ICE officers of a Venezuelan man in Austin, Texas. Details of the incident remain sketchy, but an attorney for 28-year-old Rafael Garces Perez says he's in ICE custody. He is reported to be in stable condition. Austin Mayor Kirk Watson says he wants answers.
1: I'm extremely unhappy. A person being shot on the streets of Austin by someone purporting to be law enforcement, particularly when it's ICE.
0: Anti-ICE protesters gathered for hours after the shooting took place.

0: Ukrainian President Volodymyr Zelensky says he plans to meet with President Trump on the sidelines of the United Nations General Assembly meeting in New York this week. As NPR's Joanna Kakissis in Kyiv reports, the meeting comes as Russia and Ukraine have escalated their attacks on each other.
1: Writing on social media, Zelensky said he spoke with Trump by phone and thanked him for signing a bill that would allow more sanctions on Russia. Zelensky said the meeting in New York could, quote, change a lot. There is diplomatic momentum, he wrote. U.S.-led talks to end Russia's war on Ukraine stalled early this year as the Trump administration focused on the U.S. war on Iran. Zelensky says he expects negotiations to resume next month. But he has also authorized the expansion of long-range strikes on Russia's energy sites in retaliation for daily Russian attacks on Ukrainian cities. Joanna Kakissis, NPR News, Kyiv.
0: Some Republicans have come out on defense of President Trump's decision to deny CNN, MS Now, and Politico access to the White House. But Democrats and journalists, along with a number of legal experts, say the move violates the freedom of the press. NPR's Lydia Kalitri says the ban comes after a week of institutional pushback on Trump's agenda.
2: Wyoming Senator John Barrasso, a Republican, told NBC he doesn't think Trump's ban violates the Constitution. He also says Trump has been treated unfairly by the press during his time in office.
3: The press has an obligation to report fairly, and the president doesn't see it happening that way. Every politician wants fair treatment from the press, as do I, as does the president.
2: Trump's announcement that he was banning the outlets followed a week of setbacks for the president, including an interest rate raise by the Federal Reserve, the Supreme Court stopping his mail-in voting restrictions, and a judge blocking his name being put back on the Kennedy Center. Lydia Kalitri, NPR News, Washington.
0: Stock markets in Asia rose on Monday, led by chip-related shares. Investors are waiting for the meeting this week between President Trump and China's Xi Jinping for any signals on trade ties. Korea's KOSPI rose 1.7%. Taiwan equities were up 1%. This is NPR News. President Trump will meet with New York Mayor Zoran Mandani on Monday at the mayor's official residence. The two are expected to discuss issues affecting the city. Mamdani is a Democratic socialist and is regularly attacked by Republicans. And during the mayor's election campaign, Trump called Mamdani a 100% communist lunatic. 2.6% fewer home projects broke ground in August from the month before. NPR's Stephen Basaha reports on what's behind the slowdown.
4: Why is construction slowing down? Let's count the reasons. Mortgage rates at almost 7% lowers the demand for new homes. High borrowing costs makes it harder to finance home construction. Tariffs are raising material costs, and high diesel prices makes transporting those materials more expensive.
5: It's really a snowball effect.
4: That's Selma Hepp, chief economist at Cotality.
5: It's a lot of things that are really constraining affordability now and making it really difficult for builders to find buyers who can actually afford homes.
4: The National Association of Home Builders also reports builders are the most pessimistic they've been about their industry in a year. Stephen Basaha, NPR News.
0: Texas remains on top in the college football rankings this week, followed by Georgia and Notre Dame. Ole Miss is now in fourth after a 32-24 win over LSU. Ole Miss viewed the game as a grudge match after Coach Lane Kiffin left Ole Miss last year for LSU. Defending champion Indiana sits at number 5, followed by Miami, Ohio State, Alabama, and BYU. LSU dropped to number 10 after their weekend loss, and Texas A&M fell to number 23 after being upset by Kentucky. I'm Dale Willman, NPR News.
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7: 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Here's Miles and Almost, the second great quintet.

Miles. And the title cut to the album Seven Steps to Heaven, recorded back in 1963, and as we mentioned before we played the tune, almost the second great quintet here. No Wayne Shorter yet. That was George Coleman on tenor, but everybody else is present. Herbie Hancock on piano, Ron Carter on bass, Tony Williams drums, and of course Miles out front on trumpet. Another tune that's also on Seven Steps to Heaven is called So Near, So Far. Here's a version of that tune by a quintet led by drummer Bobby Weens.

That's a quintet led by drummer Bobby Wiens. And the tune So Near, So Far, the classic cut on the classic Miles Davis album Seven Steps to Heaven. And in this instance, it comes from the album Talking Drums. Bobby leading this quintet on drums. Austin Chbosky on tenor. Jack Robin guitar. Spencer Zweifel piano. And David Baker on bass. You're listening to Jazz with Dave Schwann. And we have guitarist Dave Stryker up next from a terrific recording called Stryker with Strings. It's terrific in many ways. The album features music from the movies and a couple of TV shows also. Stryker with Strings, Dave goes to the movies, you might say parenthetically. But not only do we have a quartet here led by Dave, we also have an orchestra arranged and arranged so very well by Brent Wallerab. A great variety of music on this recording. Things even from The Sound of Music, Edelweiss, from The Sound of Music, Dreamsville by Henry Mancini, the theme from Shaft by Isaac Hayes. But here is something that comes from one of the most stunning movies I have ever seen. The Deer Hunter, the movie that was out in the late 1970s, starring Robert De Niro and Meryl Streep, people like that. Here is the theme from The Deer Hunter called Cavatina from Dave Stryker.

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1: Dave Stryker and his quartet with Xavier Davis on piano, Jeremy Allen bass, McClenty Hunter on drums, Dave, of course, on guitar, and the orchestra, arranged and conducted by Brent Wallerab. We heard Cavatina, which is the theme from the movie The Deer Hunter, and this version comes from the album Stryker with Strings, goes to the movies. What great playing and arranging here on this cut, and as I mentioned, one of the most stunning movies, unforgettable experiences I have ever had in a movie theater. I'll never forget seeing that movie back in the late 1970s with a group of friends. We all walked out of the theater and no one said a word. You're listening to Jazz with Dave Schwann. Our thanks for doing so. Please stay with us. We have a lot of great music ahead.

piano virtuoso Jesus Chucho Valdez, and his piece called A Jessica from his album Lukumi, piano solo. The late Randy Weston is up next. Randy was a superb pianist and composer, and just a terrific person also. And in the early 1990s, he did a series of recordings focusing on the music of three people, Duke Ellington, Thelonious Monk, and also his own compositions. Well, here's something from the album Portraits of Duke Ellington, subtitled Caravan, Randy Weston and Ellington's Sea Jam Blues.

Jamil Nasser having the last word on bass on Duke Ellington's Sea Jam Blues, coming from an album Portraits of Duke Ellington from Randy Weston. Randy on piano, Jamil on bass, and two percussionists, Idris Muhammad on drums and also Eric Asante with additional percussion. You're listening to Jazz with Dave Schwann, something classic from Duke Ellington there, and Randy Weston. Here is something classic from Oscar Peterson and his trio. Music from West Side Story. Oscar is here on piano, of course. The classic trio from Oscar, Ray Brown on bass, Ed Thigpen on drums. From their West Side Story album, here is Maria.

You Are Too Beautiful. That version of that song is too beautiful, from the one and only Johnny Hartman, the one and only John Coltrane, and a one and only once-in-a-lifetime quartet with Train, McCoy Tyner on piano, Jimmy Garrison on bass, Elvin Jones on drums, from the 1963 classic, simply called John Coltrane and Johnny Hartman on the Impulse label. And before that, a one and only trio also, Oscar Peterson from the early 1960s with Maria from his album West Side Story, with Oscar on piano, Ray Brown bass, Ed Thigpen on drums. Here's something straight ahead from trumpeter Eric Jacobson.

Eric Jacobson, trumpet, Jeff Bradfield, tenor, Bruce Barth, piano, Dennis Carroll, bass, George Flutis, drums, with a tune called Manti Time from Eric's album Heading Home. We thank you so much for joining us this hour and hope you enjoyed all the great American music we call jazz. Dave Schwann finishing up with trumpeter Don Ellis from his album Soaring and Whiplash.

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0: Live from NPR News in Washington, I'm Dave Mattingly. The war with Iran is expected to be the main focus this week when President Trump addresses the UN General Assembly. Ahead of tomorrow's speech, the president is scheduled to meet with New York Mayor Soran Mamdani. As Steve Kastenbaum reports, Trump and the mayor are scheduled to get together today.
1: Mamdani's office says the meeting will take place at Gracie Mansion, the mayor's residence. While the two men are on opposite ends of the political spectrum, they have met twice before. On Saturday, the mayor said their talks so far have been productive.
2: We continue to have a conversation about how best to deliver for this city, and that is a conversation that has been done in person, it's been done over the phone, and it will continue so long as either of us have the ability to deliver for the city.
1: Despite their cordial meetings, President Trump has publicly criticized the Democratic Socialist mayor. Mamdani recently joined other mayors and governors who sued the White House over a policy that makes it harder to obtain green cards. For NPR News, I'm Steve Kastenbaum in New York.
0: The future of artificial intelligence will likely be one of the issues President Trump discusses with China's president this week when Xi Jinping visits the U.S. Here's Treasury Secretary Scott Bessent.
3: We think that just like with any cross-border activity, that moving from

0: opaque, two more transparency between the number one and the number two AI powers in the world, very important.
1: He was speaking to reporters in New York last night after talks with China's vice premier. Bessent says the U.S. and China intend to establish a system to alert both countries on potential AI threats. Trump and Xi are scheduled to meet at the White House on Thursday. The Department of Homeland Security and the FBI are investigating yesterday's wounding of a Venezuelan man in Austin, Texas, by an officer with U.S. Immigration and Customs Enforcement. Matt Largy with member station KUT has more.
2: 28-year-old Wilber Rafael Garces Perez was shot in the back, according to witnesses at the scene. City officials said he was taken to the hospital in stable condition. ICE has not responded to requests for information about the circumstances of the shooting. Austin Mayor Kirk Watson says he wants Austin police to be involved in investigating exactly what happened.
3: Frankly, from my perspective, the credibility of ICE doing some form of investigation just by itself and excluding others would not be appropriate.
2: Congressman Greg Kassar is also demanding the Department of Homeland Security and ICE brief Congress on the details of the shooting later this month. For NPR News, I'm Matt Largy in Austin.
1: That shooting sparked protests in Austin. DHS says the wounded man had entered the U.S. illegally. Wall Street futures are higher this morning. This is NPR News from Washington. Prosecutors in South Florida say 18 people suspected of being involved in the slaying of Haiti's president Jovenel Moise in 2021 have been extradited to the U.S. That's according to the U.S. Attorney for the Southern District of Florida. All but one of the suspects are Colombian soldiers. The remaining suspect once worked in Haiti's Ministry of Justice and was arrested in 2023. Germany's chancellor is dismissing calls to resign after the chancellor's ruling coalition suffered a setback in regional elections. Esme Nicholson has more.
4: Just 2 weeks after Friedrich Merz's conservatives halved their share of the vote in the state of Saxony-Anhalt, the party has ended up with its worst ever results since World War II in the northeastern state of Mecklenburg-Western Pomerania. Here, Merz's Social Democrat coalition partner has also been defeated by the far-right Alternative for Germany party, which ran an anti-immigration campaign. The AfD has even gained ground in liberal Berlin, but the clear winner here is the far-left party Die Linke, which pledges to make the capital affordable again. Speaking as the exit polls were announced, Merz admitted the results are a disaster, but defiantly vowed to push ahead with his federal agenda. For NPR News, I'm Esme Nicholson in Berlin.
1: Texas remains atop this week's Associated Press Top 25 College Football Rankings. Georgia is number two, followed by Notre Dame. Ole Miss moved into the fourth spot with Saturday's 32-24 win over LSU and head coach Lane Kiffin. He left Mississippi after last season to take the job in Baton Rouge. I'm Dave Mattingly, NPR News, in Washington.
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6: Hi there, Dave Schwann with you. Thank you so much for your support of the great American music we call jazz. Drummer Bobby Weens and his quintet are up next from an album called Talking Drums and a tune written by the late great Harold Mayburn. Kind of a salute, you might say, to a club that was on the south side of Chicago in the 1950s where Charlie Parker used to play. The club and the tune called The Beehive.

A tune written by the late great pianist Harold Mayburn called The Beehive, written in tribute to a club that was on the south side of Chicago for a number of years just after World War II and into the mid-1950s. Charlie Parker played there a number of times. The Beehive, done here by drummer Bobby Weens and his quintet from their recording Talking Drums, along with Bobby on drums, Austin Chabuska, tenor sax, Jack Robin guitar, Spencer Zweifel piano, and David Baker on bass. Since we're talking about Charlie Parker, why don't we hear from the bird himself? This recording goes back to 1953. Al Haig is here on piano, Percy Heath on bass, Max Roach on drums, and the bird on alto. Now's the time.

Now's the time. Yes, indeed. That's Charlie Parker, of course, playing his own music, along with Al Haig on piano, Percy Heath on bass, Max Roach on drums. That recording done in July of 1953 for the Clef Records label, which was a subsidiary of Verve Records, one of Norman Granz's labels at the time. We took it from a 2-CD set called Confirmation, Charlie Parker, the best of the Verve years. You're listening to Jazz with Dave Schwann, and here is something from two late great musicians, Joey DeFrancesco on organ and Bobby Hutcherson on vibes.

Two late great musicians leading a great group overall, indeed, there. Joey DeFrancesco on organ, Bobby Hutcherson on vibes with Somewhere in the Night. And that comes from the album Organic Vibes. George Coleman there on tenor. Also, Jake Langley on guitar and Byron Landham on drums. You're listening to Jazz with Dave Schwann. Thank you once again for joining us, and please stay with us for a lot of great music ahead.

0: There's an improvisational interlude from Xavier Davis called Black Paradise, and it comes from his album called Rise Up Detroit.
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0: Drummer Joe Syrian and his Motor City Jazz Octet are up next. This is from their album Secret Message and an arrangement by David Berger of the Cole Porter classic, Night and Day.

the classic Cole Porter tune Night and Day, done there by Joe Sirian and his Motor City Jazz Octet, Joe the drummer and the leader of the group, from their album called Secret Message. Three soloists there. Carl Maraghi starting us off on baritone sax, also Nick Marchione on trumpet, and Adam Birnbaum on piano. Here is Chick Corea on piano.

Chick Corea and his trio with a tune by bassist Steve Swallow called Eiderdown from the album, a two-record set, Trilogy 2, recorded in concert in 2016. Chick Corea on piano, Christian McBride on bass, and Brian Blade on drums. Here's Bobby Watson.

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0: Live from NPR News in Washington, I'm Korva Coleman. World leaders are gathering at the United Nations in New York this week. It's for the General Assembly's high-level debate. NPR's Michelle Kellerman reports President Trump will be among the first speakers tomorrow morning.
1: This is the last General Assembly for Secretary General Antonio Guterres, who has raised concerns about a fragmented world. He's pushing for a ceasefire in Russia's war against Ukraine and de-escalation in the Persian Gulf. The leaders of Brazil, Kenya, Canada, and the European Union echo that, writing in a joint op-ed in the Financial Times, calling for cooperation over fragmentation. Climate change and AI are expected to be major themes, though last year President Trump called climate change a hoax. In addition to his speech, he's expected to meet Ukraine's president and Venezuela's interim leader, who took over after the U.S. ousted Nicolas Maduro. Michelle Kellerman, NPR News, New York.
0: Today, President Trump meets New York City Mayor Zohran Mamdani at the mayor's mansion. City officials in Austin, Texas, are demanding more information about why ICE agents shot and injured a Hispanic motorist yesterday. The Homeland Security Department says the man was a citizen of Venezuela who was supposed to be deported from the U.S. Austin Mayor Kirk Watson is furious.
2: I'm extremely unhappy. A person being shot on the streets of Austin by someone purporting to be law enforcement, particularly when it's ICE.
0: The man was reported to be in serious but stable condition at a local hospital in Austin. Dozens of community members gathered at the shooting scene to protest. The mayor of Austin is seeking an independent investigation. The Department of Homeland Security says it has the man in federal custody pending removal from the U.S. Turkey says it's ready to provide Saudi Arabia with military help following drone strikes on the Saudi capital by the Iranian-backed Houthi rebels based in Yemen. NPR's Hadil Alshelchi reports it's the first test of a defense pact signed last month by Turkey, Saudi Arabia, and Pakistan.
3: In a press conference, Turkish

0: Foreign Minister Hakan Fidan said Saudi Arabia may require, quote, military assistance, especially on, quote, some technical issues. Fidan said Turkey was ready to assist with those needs, but didn't outline exactly what they may be. Some experts say it could involve air defense systems. In August, Saudi Arabia and Turkey, along with Pakistan, signed a pact called the Mecca Joint Defense Agreement. It features a provision similar to NATO's Article 5 that an attack on one country is an attack on all and a promise to share defense intelligence. Turkey is also a NATO member with its second largest military. Fidan has previously cautioned Saudi Arabia not to get dragged into the U.S. war with Iran. Hadil Al-Shalchi, NPR News, Istanbul.
1: This is NPR. Treasury Secretary Scott Bessent says the U.S. and China are talking about setting up an official dialogue about artificial intelligence. The idea is to allow both countries to communicate about AI-related incidents involving national security. This comes ahead of this week's meeting between President Trump and Chinese President Xi. As screens take over more of our lives, we appear to be speaking less to each other. NPR's Amy Held reports the growing silence could have unintended consequences.
2: We are at a loss for words. An analysis of daily audio recordings over 14 years, starting in 2005, finds people spoke 338 fewer words each day on average, a 28% drop in all. The researchers who published their findings in Perspectives on Psychological Science say the word drop is wearing away at social connection. And more, says Mary Ellen McDonald, author of More Than Words, How Talking Sharpens the Mind and Shapes Our World.
3: Talking focuses our attention, improves long-term planning, helps to regulate our emotions.
2: She says AI communication and companions aren't helping,
3: giving us even less reasons to converse.
2: The researchers say even a brief chat with a neighbor or a stranger can make up for the word decline. Amy Held, NPR News.
1: Voting starts tomorrow for Fat Bear Week. It's the 12th annual tournament. It features the size of the brown bears at Katmai National Park and Preserve in Alaska. The tournament highlights the bear's success in putting on weight to prepare for winter hibernation. I'm Corva Coleman, NPR News.
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1: Oh! That was vocalist Georgie Fame from an album titled Cool Cat Blues. We heard the title track with Richard T. on organ. Oh, that was Georgie Fame at the piano as well. Steve Gadd on drums. Will Lee was the bassist. Ronnie Cooper, Lawrence Feldman, and Bobby Mollick were the saxophonists. Cool Cat Blues. Preceded by Avishai Cohen at the piano from his album Unity. Avishai and the International Vamp Band. That was a track called Island Man with bassist Yajil Barras. Antonio Sanchez was the drummer. Avi Lebovich on trombone. Yosvani Terry on saxophone. And Diego Urcola on trumpet with Avishai Cohen. And we began that set with the music of McCoy Tyner, as performed by pianist Benito Gonzalez. Jerry Gibbs was the drummer and percussionist, and Essiet Okon Essiet, the bassist, from an album titled Passion, Reverence, Transcendence. The music of McCoy Tyner, that tune was called Just Feelin'. We're listening to jazz. I'm John Hill. Here's Rossan Roland Kirk from a three-disc compilation set called Dog Years in the Fourth Ring. This is Dance of the Lobes. Rossan is the only player on the

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one of Herbie Hancock's best-known recordings, although I do hear Rocket from time to time. That was Maiden Voyage. Maiden Voyage from the album of the same title, with George Coleman on saxophone. That was Freddie Hubbard on trumpet, Ron Carter on bass, and Tony Williams was the drummer from March of 1965, Herbie Hancock. And we heard from Wynton Marsalis ahead of that, a tune titled, So This Is Jazz, Huh? With Marcus Roberts at the piano, Joe Henderson on tenor sax, Bob Hurst was the bassist, and Jeff Tane Watts on drums from the Wynton Marsalis album, Thick in the South, Soul Gestures in Southern Blue, Volume 1. Wynton Marsalis. I'm John Hill. We're listening to Jazz.

ostensibly guitarist Charlie Hunter's band called T.J. Kirk from the album If Four Was One. That was a medley mashup of James Brown's The Payback and Thelonious Monk's I Mean You. I know. Before that, saxophonist Don Byron from his album Dude the Boomerang, the music of Junior Walker with Mark Anthony Speaks, David Gilmour on guitar, and George Colligan on the Hammond B3. And we began with Darn That Dream from vocalist Catherine Russell's album Cat. I'm John Hill. Thanks for listening. See you later.

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0: Live from NPR News in Washington, I'm Korva Coleman. President Trump has been pushing to build a gigantic gilded triumphal arch in Washington, D.C., near Arlington National Cemetery. Trump has previously said it's to honor the nation's 250th birthday, but also to honor himself. Now, he says he's going to use the arch as a huge military complex. It's to hold large amounts of weapons and positions for military snipers. Opponents say there's no military reason for this. The Pentagon's right there. But NPR's Franco Ordonez says just as when the Trump tore down part of the White House for his ballroom, there doesn't seem to be a quick way to stop this project.
1: In this case, he's essentially ignoring many of the traditional processes in place, you know, skipping Congress, and taking what is a very liberal interpretation of his own executive authority. And frankly, daring those opposed to him to try to stop him. And like the ballroom, many fear that he will move too quickly, much more quickly than the courts can respond, to the point where it just gets very, very hard to kind of turn the clock back or stop or slow the project to make a difference.
0: NPR's Franco Ordonez reporting. Customers who use heating oil could pay sharply higher costs for it this winter as the war with Iran continues. Many households are already paying substantially more for gas and groceries. NPR's Windsor Johnston reports.
2: The fallout from higher oil prices won't end at the gas pump. Mark Wolf is the head of the National Energy Assistance Directors Association. He says people who depend on heating oil will really feel it when the cold weather arrives.
3: They're getting hit twice because they're already paying more for gasoline, and now their home heating oil has gone up more than 50% since the start of the war. Last year, it paid about $1,750. This year, it could go as high as $3,000.
2: That could be especially difficult for people on fixed incomes. Wolf says the Trump administration has not increased energy assistance and argues that pulling back from clean energy programs leaves families more vulnerable to volatile fuel prices. Windsor Johnston, NPR News.
0: Russia says three people were killed when Ukraine launched a drone attack on Moscow. NPR's Charles Maines reports.
4: The casualties came after drones struck a Moscow apartment building. An oil refinery was also attacked, despite claims by President Trump that both Russia and Ukraine had agreed to halt strikes on energy infrastructure. Russia's defense ministry said Ukraine launched some 1,600 drones, all told, with about a third targeting the capital. The attacks also came as 3 days of voting to determine the makeup of Russia's parliament, the Duma, wrapped on Sunday. Early returns showed President Putin's ruling United Russia bloc dominating the field, what the Kremlin is expected to claim as a mandate for continuing the war. Yet anti-war candidates were stripped from the ballot ahead of the vote, leaving pro-war factions the only choice for voters.
0: This is NPR News.

0: three press organizations have announced they're suing the federal government to protect First Amendment rights. CNN, MS Now, and Politico have released a joint statement with their news. This comes after President Trump announced on social media he is banning the three organizations from the White House. Trump has long claimed they're lying about him. The organizations say Trump did this because the White House objected to their reporting. NPR News has released a statement. It says, barring journalists from the White House because the president dislikes their reporting is a blatant violation of the First Amendment, and NPR condemns it without qualification. The brown bears of Alaska's Katmai National Park and Preserve are massive, and starting tomorrow, they'll face off in the annual Fat Bear Week competition. They're vying to become the weightiest champion. From Alaska Public Media, Ava White has more.
1: The Katmai National Park bears are global celebrities, and Fat Bear Week is about celebrating how plump the animals get from feasting on massive sockeye salmon runs. On Tuesday, 16 Roan-Ton rivals will square off in a bracket-style competition for the title of fattest bear. Sarah Bruce is a park ranger at Katmai.
2: There is no such thing as too fat of a bear. The fatter a bear is, the healthier that bear is.
1: The 16 heavyset hopefuls will face off in the competition, which opens for online voting at fatbearweek.org Tuesday and runs through September 29th. For NPR News, I'm Ava White in Anchorage.
0: And I'm Corva Coleman, NPR News from Washington.
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That's music from an album titled Duo, the duo of bassist Jason Foreman and pianist Steven Anderson, with a tune there titled To Each His Own. Sweet Georgia Brown was sung for us by Kenny Washington from his album What's the Hurry. And we began that set with a folk song from pianist Chick Corea, along with saxophonist Joe Henderson, drummer Roy Haynes, and bassist Gary Peacock, the album titled Live in Montreux. We're listening to jazz. I'm John Hill. Duke Ellington here in the Hall of the Mountain King.

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Diana Krall, from an album titled The Girl in the Other Room, I'm Pulling Through, with Christian McBride on bass, Anthony Wilson was the guitarist, and Peter Erskine, the drummer, Diana Krall at the piano. And we began that set with the Christian McBride Big Band, although it wasn't a big band, it was a quartet, and there are several quartet tunes on this album, titled For Jimmy, Wes, and Oliver. The tune we heard, The Very Thought of You, featured Christian along with organist Joey DeFrancesco, guitarist Mark Whitfield, and drummer Quincy Phillips. We're listening to jazz.

a tune called Elegant People from the Jaco Pastorius Word of Mouth Big Band. Word of Mouth Revisited, the name of the album, and the bassist there was Gerald Veasley. Before that, we heard from pianist Ryan Cohen from an album called Originations. The song was Sabra. And we began that set with the Pat Metheny Group from an album simply titled Quartet. The song was Take Me There, with the late Lyle Mays at the piano, Steve Rodby on bass, and Paul Wertico was the drummer. I'm John Hill. Thanks for joining me for this hour. I'll see you later. Here's Artie Shaw and the orchestra with Anniversary Song.

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0: Live from NPR News in Washington, I'm Korva Coleman. President Trump is going to New York today ahead of the annual opening of the United Nations General Assembly. NPR's Michelle Kellerman has more.
1: First will be President Trump's address to the world body. That's tomorrow morning. And while he's been trying to pitch himself to the world as a peacemaker, the war he launched against Iran really overshadows this gathering. President Trump promised it wouldn't take long, but here we are many months in, and there's no sign the conflict is ending. Iran's president will be here. He'll be speaking a day after Trump. It's not clear if there'll be any kind of interaction between lower-level U.S. and Iranian officials, but U.S. officials haven't ruled that out.
0: NPR's Michelle Kellerman reporting. Before Trump's appearance at the U.N., he will meet with New York City Mayor Zohran Mamdani today. NPR's Brian Mann reports this will be the third meeting between the two men since Mamdani won election last year.
2: On paper, Trump, a MAGA Republican, and Mamdani, a Democratic Socialist, are political opposites, and at times they've criticized each other fiercely. But both have deep political and cultural roots in New York City, and their past encounters at the White House were seen as surprisingly cordial. According to Mamdani's office, today's planned meeting will happen at Gracie Mansion, the mayor's official residence in Manhattan. In a statement, city officials said the meeting will focus on issues affecting New York City and New Yorkers. In the past, the men have talked about housing and transportation projects. Mamdani has also hosted meetings with mayors from around the world ahead of the UN gathering, and he's meeting today with the president of Brazil. Brian Mann, NPR News, New York.
0: Three media organizations are suing the government after President Trump blocked them from the White House. CNN, MS Now, and Politico say the White House is blocking them because Trump objects to their reporting. They say it's a violation of the U.S. Constitution's First Amendment. NPR News has released a statement in support of the news organizations. NPR condemns the White House action without qualification. Germany's chancellor is dismissing calls to resign after the chancellor's ruling coalition suffered a setback in regional elections. NPR's Esme Nicholson reports from Berlin.
3: Just 2 weeks after Friedrich Merz's conservatives halved their share of the vote in the state of Saxony-Anhalt, the party has ended up with its worst ever results since World War II in the northeastern state of Mecklenburg-Western Pomerania. Here, Merz's Social Democrat coalition partner has also been defeated by the far-right Alternative for Germany party, which ran an anti-immigration campaign. The AfD has even gained ground in liberal Berlin, but the clear winner here is the far-left party Die Linke, which pledges to make the capital affordable again. Speaking as the exit polls were announced, Merz admitted the results are a disaster, but defiantly vowed to push ahead with his federal agenda. For NPR News, I'm Esme Nicholson in Berlin.
0: And you're listening to NPR News from Washington. Officials in Austin, Texas, say ICE agents shot and seriously wounded a Hispanic motorist yesterday. The man was taken to the hospital. The Department of Homeland Security says he's in federal custody and will be deported. There's no word on why he was shot or if federal agents have taken him out of the hospital. The U.S. and Israeli war on Iran continues to affect world energy prices. The benchmark Brent crude oil price remains a little above $100 a barrel. The Motoring Club AAA says the national average price for a gallon of regular gas is $4.48. For diesel, it's $6.50. As record-breaking summer for foodborne illness winds down, more consumers are turning

0: to produce from farmers' markets or growing it on their own. NPR's Yuki Noguchi reports food safety depends more on practices than the size of the producer.
1: James Rogers directs food safety for Consumer Reports, which tests produce. He says there's no correlation between the safety and the size of the farm where it's grown.
2: As with anything, it depends.
1: Rogers notes large producers are regulated with standards for cleaning and safety testing, where most farms are exempt from such rules. But mass processing and commingling of food can lead to bigger outbreaks when they do occur.
2: And you can have a problem if you have one batch that's contaminated, it will contaminate the entire batch.
1: No matter where it's grown, he says the key is to wash. Yuki Noguchi, NPR News.
0: And I'm Korva Coleman, NPR News in Washington.
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from an album titled Homage to Duke, Dave Grusin and Company, with the tune Take the A-Train, preceded by Monica Herzig and her Sheroes, pianist Monica Herzig with a tribute to the late pianist Jerry Allen titled Dear Jerry, with flutist Jamie Baum on trombone, Rayet Regev. The bassist was Jennifer Vincent. Rosa Avila was the drummer, and we heard Akua Dixon on cello. And we began that set with Rahsaan Roland Kirk. Rahsaan Roland Kirk from an album titled, as only Rahsaan could and would, the album titled Dog Years in the Fourth Ring. And the song was Domino, with George Gruntz at the piano, bassist Niels Henning Orsted Pedersen, and Daniel Humer on drums. Everything else, played by Rahsaan Roland Kirk. I'm John Hill, and we're listening to jazz. Here's Big Joe Williams, along with the Count Basie Orchestra.

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Jazz at its finest, from one of the greatest bands of all time, Art Blakey's Jazz Messengers. The personnel changed over the years, but here we heard a tune by the pianist Bobby Timmons called Quick Trick, with Lee Morgan on trumpet. Hank Mobley was the saxophonist, Jimmy Merritt on bass, and of course the leader, Art Blakey, on drums. We heard from another Blakey alum, that was Wayne Shorter, with Speak No Evil, Wayne in the company of trumpeter Freddie Hubbard, with Herbie Hancock's piano. The bassist was Ron Carter, and the drummer, Elvin Jones. And the set began with Every Day I Have the Blues, the title track from an album by the great Count Basie and his orchestra, along with Big Joe Williams, vocally. We're listening to jazz.

Guitarist Wes Montgomery with Where Have All the Flowers Gone from his Road Song album. Ahead of that, it was Eddie Daniels from an album titled Night Kisses, a tribute to Yvonne Leans. The song was Children's Folk Dance. And we began that set with The Waters of March from A Twist of Jobim, featuring Olita Adams and Al Jarreau vocally, Eric Marienthal there on saxophone. I'm John Hill. Thanks for joining me. I'll see you later. Music from Joe Henderson's Porgy and Bess with John Schofield and Stefan Harris.

0: Live from NPR News in Washington, I'm Korva Coleman. Three media organizations are suing the government. CNN, MS Now, and Politico are suing after President Trump banned them from the White House. Writing online this morning, Trump says the White House is, quote, instituting an assault on the fake news. NPR's David Folkenflik reports the news organizations say the White House cannot decide what the press reports.
1: The reality is, on its face, the president has gone out of his way to say he's doing this because he doesn't like their coverage. And it is true that he doesn't have to admit anyone to the White House but to offer coverage. But once offered, he can't then revoke that access simply because he doesn't like what they do. There's this thing called the First Amendment, in which says the federal government cannot discriminate against people or the press for the way in which they present the news, for their speech.
0: NPR News has issued a statement in support of the news organizations. NPR News says the action is a blatant violation of the First Amendment, and NPR condemns it without qualification. President Trump says the 250-foot arch he wants built near Arlington National Cemetery will also serve as a complex for the U.S. military. NPR's Franco Ordonez reports it will have drones and sniper positions.
2: Mark Kancian from the Center for Strategic and International Studies says the president appears to be using the same national security rationale he made for his ballroom complex. But he says the considerations are not the same for the arch and the White House, where there is a bunker.
3: The difference is that the bunker reflects a widely accepted need to protect the president. It's bipartisan. There already was a bunker. This would be more elaborate. There doesn't seem to be any need. There certainly hasn't been any need articulated beforehand about why this facility would need drones and snipers.
2: And he notes that Joint Base Meyer-Henderson Hall is just a mile away. Franco Ordonez, NPR News.
0: An explosion inside the Demilitarized Zone, or DMZ, separating North and South Korea, has injured three Southern military officers. NPR's Anthony Kuhn reports from Seoul. Officials suspect the blast was caused by a landmine.
4: South Korea's Joint Chiefs of Staff says that the blast occurred in the western sector of the DMZ, south of the center line running through the DMZ. The three injured officers were taken to a hospital by helicopter in Rhodes. In 2023, North Korean leader Kim Jong-un officially abandoned the goal of eventual reunification with the South and labeled the South as its main enemy. After that, the North began laying barbed wire and anti-tank barriers and adding landmines to the hundreds of thousands already planted. Anthony Kuhn, NPR News, Seoul.
0: You're listening to NPR News from Washington. The Federal Aviation Administration is getting ready to launch a software overhaul. The effort uses artificial intelligence. It's supposed to make flying more efficient. The FAA and federal government say the AI software will not replace human air traffic controllers. But the AI tool is supposed to help the controllers by making better use of airspace. Health officials in Pennsylvania are reporting more confirmed cases of measles. Officially, there have been nearly 800 cases and at least four measles-related deaths. From member station WPSU, Sydney Roach has more.
5: Almost 100 of those cases were reported in the past week. Governor Josh Shapiro called on Pennsylvanians on Friday to get vaccinated.
6: I hope and pray that we lose no more lives. I hope and pray that the spread stops.
5: The state's Department of Health has administered more than 1,500 MMR vaccines so far this month. Pennsylvania's Department of Health is asking the CDC for on-the-ground help. But Governor Josh Shapiro has said he won't accept federal help until the CDC acknowledges the deaths in Pennsylvania. Currently, the CDC hasn't recorded any measles deaths this year. For NPR News, I'm Sydney Roach in State College, Pennsylvania.
0: Voting starts tomorrow for Fat Bear Week. It's the 12th annual tournament. It features the size of the brown bears at Katmai National Park in Alaska. The tournament highlights the bear

0: bears success in putting on weight to prepare for winter hibernation. 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

That's Melissa Aldana on alto from her recording 12 Stars on Blue Note, and she's supported by Lege Lund on guitar, Pablo Menares on bass, Sullivan Fortner piano, Kush Abadi on drums, and we heard the composition, The Bluest Eye. Before that, Miss Peggy Lee, Say It Isn't So, a beautiful Irving Berlin composition. Started things off with Snor Kirk and Stephen Riley, the composition Right on Time, from the recording Going Up. Here's Gerald Clayton from Bells on Sand, Water's Edge.

Gerald Clayton piano, John Clayton bass, Justin Brown drums, and Charles Lloyd saxophone. We heard the composition Water's Edge. Right here with me, D. Alexander, and this is Jazz.

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pianist composer Lynn Arriale and her trio, and she's accompanied by Jasper Thompson on bass and EJ Strickland on drums from her recording The Lights Are Always On. And the composition that we just heard, the notorious RBG, her dedication to Ruth Bader Ginsburg. And before that, we heard from Mr. Joshua Redman from Come What May with Stagger Bear. Joshua Redman on tenor with Reuben Rogers bass, Gregory Hutchinson drums, Aaron Goldberg on piano. Started out with Joe Williams and George Shearing, the heart and soul of Joe Williams and George Shearing. And the notable thing about this recording, all of the songs have the word heart in it. We heard My Heart and I. Let's continue with harpist Brandy Younger from her recording Somewhere Different. Love and Struggle.

pianist composer Luis Perdomo from his recording Awareness. We heard his composition Street View Biker, and he's supported by Henry Grimes on bass, Nasheed Waits on drums. And right before that, we heard from Magella Herrera from her recording Explicaciones. We heard the composition Que Te Pedí. Thank you so much for joining me. I've had a great time sharing the music with you. Hope you've enjoyed it. I certainly have. Until we are together again, please take care of yourself. You're with D. Alexander, and this is Jazz.

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1: Hi, I'm Leo Rahill. I hope you enjoy the sounds of jazz from the classic FM archives.

What a beautiful recording. Ernie Royal on trumpet, George Barnes on guitar, Sidney Green also on guitar, Billy Taylor on piano, Oscar Pettiford on bass, and O.C. Johnson on drums. It's a grand night for swinging. Wonderful composition by Billy Taylor. And then Vernon Duke and the great Mr. Humans wrote What Is There to Say. I'm Leo Rahill. This is The Sounds of Jazz, and we're going to go to Harry James.

Harry James with Feet Dragon Blues, Macbeat Boogie, and Tiny's Blues. We continue with George Wein on piano, Ruby Braff on cornet, Pee Wee Russell on clarinet, Bud Freeman on tenor sax, Jack Lesberg on bass, and Don Lamond on drums.

Ruby Braff on cornet, Pee Wee Russell on clarinet, Bud Freeman on tenor sax, George Ween on piano, Jack Lesberg on bass, and Don Lamond on drum. The old favorite, All of Me. Beautiful. Next is Clark Terry and his orchestra featuring Paul Gonsalves, recorded in Europe.

A recording by Clark Terry on trumpet, Paul Gonzalez on tenor saxophone, Raymond Fole on piano, Jimmy Wood on bass, and Sam Woodyard on drums. It's Duke Ellington's composition called Satin Doll. I'm Leo Rahill, you're listening to Sounds of Jazz, and we sit back and listen to the beautiful music of Tommy Flanagan as he pays tribute to Billy Strayhorn.

A tribute to Billy Strayhorn by Tommy Flanagan. Passion Flower, Chelsea Bridge, Pretty Girl, and UMMG. You're listening to the Sounds of Jazz. I'm Leo Rahill, and our good friend Bobby Hackett plays for us now.

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1: I'm David Lombardo, and you're listening to WCNY's The Capitol Press Room. In the first half of the show, we're checking in with State Senate Environmental Conservation Committee Chair Pete Harcum, a Westchester County Democrat. We'll do a deep dive into his support for expanding the solar energy footprint in New York, highlight concerns from small lake associations, and talk about what can be done to make fossil fuel providers pay for their role in contributing to climate change. And then we'll consider whether Governor Hochul should sign a bill prohibiting insurance companies from factoring the breed of a dog someone owns when calculating what they should pay for renter's insurance. And finally, we'll talk about giving schools and public institutions that purchase food more flexibility to buy from suppliers who aren't just offering the lowest price, but meet other criteria. It's all coming up right here on WCNY's The Capitol Press Room.
2: NPR News in Washington, I'm Corva Coleman. The TV news organizations that pool their resources to record the president and the White House have agreed to stop covering White House events. They're citing President Trump's decision to ban three media organizations, CNN, MS Now, and Politico. All three organizations are suing the government over the ban.

0: farmers are seeing increasing financial pain. John Boyd Jr. is the founder and president of the National Black Farmers Association. He's in Southwest Virginia. Boyd says the cost to fill up his tractors has nearly doubled.
1: But we're not going to make it like this because this administration has really taken farmers to a place where they've never been in this country. Mm-hmm. From the price of commodities such as corn, wheat, and soybeans. The corn is $5 a bushel, so there isn't any room to make up or add anything to it like a lot of people would think. That's the price that I'm selling corn for, and then I have to come up with the money to put this diesel fuel in there. Right at $1,000 every time I fill up.
0: He spoke to NPR's Morning Edition. Turkey says it's ready to provide Saudi Arabia with military help following missile strikes on the Saudi capital by Iranian-backed Houthi rebels based in Yemen. NPR's Hadil Alshelchi reports a defense pact was signed last month by Turkey, Saudi Arabia, and Pakistan.
2: In a press conference, Turkish Foreign Minister Hakan Fidan said Saudi Arabia may require, quote, military assistance, especially on, quote, some technical issues. Fidan said Turkey was ready to assist with those needs, but didn't outline exactly what they may be. Some experts say it could involve air defense systems. In August, Saudi Arabia and Turkey, along with Pakistan, signed a pact called the Mecca Joint Defense Agreement. It features a provision similar to NATO's Article 5 that an attack on one country is an attack on all and a promise to share defense intelligence. Turkey is also a NATO member with its second largest military. Fidan has previously cautioned Saudi Arabia not to get dragged into the U.S. war with Iran.
0: You're listening to NPR. Treasury Secretary Scott Bessent says the U.S. and China are talking about setting up an official dialogue about artificial intelligence. The idea is to allow both countries to communicate about AI-related incidents involving national security. This comes ahead of this week's meeting between President Trump and Chinese President Xi. Officials in Austin, Texas, say that ICE agents shot and seriously wounded a Hispanic motorist yesterday. The man was taken to the hospital. The Department of Homeland Security says he is in federal custody and will be deported. There's no word on why he was shot or if federal agents have taken him out of the hospital. The brown bears of Alaska's Katmai National Park and Preserve are massive, and starting tomorrow, they'll face off in the annual Fat Bear Week competition. They're vying to become the weightiest champion. From Alaska Public Media, Ava White prepared this report.
3: The Katmai National Park bears are global celebrities, and Fat Bear Week is about celebrating how plump the animals get from feasting on massive sockeye salmon runs. On Tuesday, 16 Rometown rivals will square off in a bracket-style competition for the title of fattest bear. Sarah Bruce is a park ranger at Katmai.
4: There is no such thing as too fat of a bear. The fatter a bear is, the healthier that bear is.
3: The 16 heavyset hopefuls will face off in the competition, which opens for online voting at fatbearweek.org Tuesday and runs through September 29th. For NPR News, I'm Ava White in Anchorage.
0: And I'm Corva Coleman, NPR News in Washington.
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6: I'm David Lombardo, and you're listening to WCNY's The Capitol Press Room, and we're joined in the studio by Senate Environmental Conservation Committee Chair Pete Harkum, a Westchester County Democrat. Thanks for making the time, Senator.
7: Thanks for having me.
6: Well, the legislative session may be over, but I don't imagine you're taking the second half of the year off. So as it pertains to some of the bills that made it across the finish line during the session, what sort of work are you doing this past summer or this fall to try to get them signed? Any ones that are particularly of note in terms of the environment or energy sector?
7: Well, you know, I have a first of all, we got some important things into the budget. Mm-hmm. We got New York Sun into the budget.
6: You want to talk about what that is?
7: Yeah, New York Sun is a funding stream that supports distributed solar, rooftop solar, community solar. It's part of the ASAP Act, which will create up to 20 gigs of distributed solar in New York. Independent analysis has shown it'll save ratepayers $1 billion annually when we get to that mark. And so we were negotiating

0: running through the budget process to get the entirety of that bill in, which formally recognizes the goal, restarts a New York Sun program with the PSC had canceled $200 million, and then also instructs the PSC to end some of the interconnection issues that were driving up costs and causing delays. So we were largely successful in getting a lot of that incorporated into the budget. So that was a big win on the energy side.
1: Where do things stand with the PSC and them getting the ball rolling on this, the implementation part of this budget language? Is that something that's already underway or something that you're still waiting for?
0: No, I've spoken with the PSC. In fact, right after session, they look forward to getting to work on this. Mm-hmm. You know, the determination is whether they need to do proceedings to do some of this or whether they can just do some of it through management and regulations. So they're parsing through that now, but they have no problem. They're looking forward to working with us on this. It's important, especially if you look at the timelines for natural gas or nuclear. You know, right now we're not looking about taking anything offline, but we need new generation now. It's about a 10-year wait for natural gas turbines from General Electric, mm-hmm. and we know nuclear is a 15 to 20 year proposition. So we need generation now, and solar is the fastest way to achieve that.
1: Well, I want to talk more about solar in a little bit, but coming back to bills that are awaiting the governor's signature, I think, according to my count, there's about 19 that have your name as a Senate sponsor that are awaiting the governor's signature. And the list includes things addressing the radiation surveillance program. We've got bills dealing with the regulation of sharks, deer management permits, definitions of tidal wetlands, food relief programs, which has to do, again, with, you know, at least food waste partially. So in terms of the environment and the bills that you're waiting for, anything that you're focused on trying to get signed right now or that you're anticipating needing to engage the governor with before the end of the year?
0: You know, I think a lot of the environmental bills we did were extenders.
1: Okay.
0: So I don't think there's anything controversial there. The excess food waste was an extender of a very successful program where we're now diverting millions of pounds of food that would have gone to landfills, and perfectly good food now going to food banks and food pantries. So that's been extraordinarily successful. This is just another 5-year extender on that program. Some of the species-specific bills that you mentioned, those are extenders. Those are not generally controversial either. The radiation program, the monitoring program, it's something that DEC is required to do. They do. But we think that they need to be much more transparent with getting the results out to the public. This is not the radiation around nuclear power plants.
1: Right.
0: That's monitored by the feds. This is other environmental radiation.
1: Sure, the normal background radiation in everyday life, basically.
0: Yeah, yeah.
1: And that bill, a version of it, was vetoed in the past. I mean, are we going to be sending up the same bill, or did you guys address any of the sort of the concerns that the governor had, which are, you know, real or imagined in the past with the veto?
0: You know, I think it's essentially the same bill. It's a straight up proposal that it's just a transparency and a posting bill. To us, there's nothing controversial about it. And I know agencies like to say they're already doing certain things, but there's a difference between a policy and the law. And so that's why we continue to push things like that.
1: Well, earlier this summer, you were back at the Capitol for a Lake Association meeting, hearing from a variety of environmental stakeholders. What, if anything, did you take away from that discussion that either maybe reinforced thoughts you already had or maybe opened your eyes to new problems or solutions?
0: Well, it was a really eye-opening conversation because these are the smaller associations. Like, for instance, I live in a small lake association, and lake associations and the smaller lakes have all of the challenges that larger water bodies do. They have harmful algal blooms. They have infestations of phosphorus from failing septic systems, dealing with climate change, sedimentation, excess road salt. The challenge that the lake associations have is They often don't have a professional staff and they don't have the technical capacity to address those challenges. So I think in New York State, we need to find better ways to get them resources, but more importantly, better way to get them technical assistance. But it was a great way also for me to learn, but for also for them to learn from each other. It was a great discussion as to how they are dealing with different problems, the resources that are available out there, the scientific research, the financial assistance. And so we're in discussions with some of those groups as to how we can help them both in the budget process next year, but also are there things legislatively we can do. And we have a bill that we've passed in the Senate for a number of years on a bipartisan basis. Upstate Republicans support the bill very strongly, that would allow lake associations to receive all of the same funding that lake districts or municipalities that oversee lakes can get. So we continue to work on the issue, and it was a great day of meetings.
1: What about any concerns about the enforcement of existing laws on the books designed to protect all sorts of waterways, including these lakes? And things that come to mind are the boat washing requirements, as well as the use of road salt and some of the DOT measures that are supposed to be in place there. Did you hear anything from these associations who are concerned maybe about the degree of enforcement or the degree of implementation of these types of laws?
0: Or what's not being enforced? There's great concern about the wake boating, because
1: what's that?
0: They are boats that have downward thrust to create a wake, so okay. that people can wakeboard on them. And in shallow lakes, they stir up the sediment and bring up the phosphorus, which can lead to harmful algal blooms. They can be destructive to fragile shorelines. So that's an emerging issue that we're beginning to learn about, are the wake boats.
1: Well, when it comes to boat washing stations, I know there's concerns about whether there's enough of them.
0: Boat washing has been very successful. In fact, it was pioneered before it was state policy by smaller lakes up in the Adirondacks. So what they would like to see is more state facilities to take the burden off of the local taxpayers and the local governments in order to do that.
1: And what about the use of road salt? Because there's that concern about runoff.
0: Yeah, that continues to be a big challenge. Down my way, east of Hudson, New York City watershed, the Amawalk Reservoir is only 20 years away from being taken offline because of salinity levels. And we know that road salt can contribute to harmful algal blooms, as well as making the water unsafe to drink. And it's also a problem for the smaller lake associations in upstate. So they pioneered with the Adirondack Road Salt Task Force on different policies and procedures to reduce the amount of road salt. They've been very successful in many upstate communities, and now we're trying to get DEC to adopt many of those practices as well.
1: You have had a lot of social media posts this summer about solar panels and their deployment, and they seem, at least the tenor of the posts, to address what you feel like as maybe myths or the deliberate effort to spread misinformation about how these solar panels might be taking up land for farming, land that could be conserved. Am I reading your concern right? And if so, what prompted you to feel like you need to go on the offensive here?
0: Well, at the end of last session, there was an organized pushback against a number of solar bills based on a lot of misinformation. Some that you mentioned, number one, that solar was taking up a disproportionate amount of farmland in New York State. In fact, solar has taken up 0.1% of all of the farmland in New York State. Six times more than that have been taken up by golf courses, and yet there's no outcry about that. Then there was a talk of PFAS in solar panels, and that solar was polluting our water systems. There is no PFAS in solar panels. They use silicon. They don't use PFAS. And the reason we're pushing back is at a time when we're talking about affordability and we need generation at the same time, the economics point to solar. A kilowatt of solar is far less expensive than a kilowatt of natural gas or nuclear. So if we want to save ratepayers money and drive down wholesale prices, and we need new generation in a hurry, solar is the way to go. And it can't be impeded by misinformation. Should solar go everywhere? No, of course not. You know, just the same way a factory shouldn't be sited, you know, without regulation. But there was an organized attempt to mislead the public about solar, and we felt that it was important to set the record straight.
1: And after a quick break, we'll continue our conversation with State Senate Environmental Conservation Committee Chair Pete Harcum, a Westchester County Democrat. 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Well, for listeners just joining us, this is WCNY's The Capitol Press Room, and we're continuing our conversation with State Senate Environmental Conservation Committee Chair Pete Harcum, a Westchester County Democrat who joined us in the studio this week. In terms of where, say, large-scale solar projects are being located, do you think there could be more safeguards in place at the state level, or should localities have more say in terms of vetoing solar projects potentially?
0: Well, the utility scale projects are approved through ORES, mm-hmm. the state agency. There is a local municipal input process that should always be robust. We should always be taking those concerns to heart. The other thing I think is communities that are host to renewable energy should be the first to be able to benefit from the cost savings. You know, it seems counterintuitive that you have, you know, 20 acres of solar panels in your community, and yet the savings, those credits are going to somebody perhaps hundreds of miles away. And so I don't think it's unreasonable at all for communities to expect some sort of utility relief when they are sharing the burden.
1: You mentioned the idea of a robust input. Does the status quo allow for robust input?
0: Well, it depends on who you ask.
1: Sure.
0: You know, if you're on the other side of an issue and you don't get the desire or the outcome which you hope for, mm-hmm. then you're going to say there's not enough input. I don't think we can go back to the days where each local municipality can have veto power over individual projects. It's just not feasible for us as a society to get to where we need to go. But those concerns need to be taken very, very seriously. And we have seen a number of projects that have been scaled back. And there have been some that have been denied permits. So, you know, the process does work. But it, you know, it obviously depends on which side of the fence you're on.
1: Well, yeah, you raised that point that if you are opposed to these projects, you may raise concerns about the process of how they end up being developed. But really what your concern is the final outcome. And people don't really have a concern with the process. The concern is with the outcome, it seems like.
0: Right, right. And, you know, that's one of the reasons why I'm saying that communities, especially if you're talking about a larger system, you know, a utility scale system, mm-hmm. they should be able to share in the benefits of that without question.
1: Right now, we have a governor pushing this, what she describes as all of the above energy approach. And you referenced earlier the nuclear of it all. It's been announced that Fort Drum is going to be the site of a nuclear microreactor, and that is planned just for that site, and meaning, you know, their emergency power needs, basically, if everything goes offline. Is that something that you are interested in, nuclear power and the nuclear microreactors for parts of New York? Because that is something that seems to be moving on a much faster timeline than some of these traditional large-scale nuclear power plants.
0: Well, I would say you know, there have not been any small modular nuclear reactors built in right. this country. So I think people just need to be realistic about timetables. Mm-hmm. The last nuclear plant that was built this century was built in Georgia, took 15 years to build at a cost of $37 billion. And when they flicked on the switch, everybody immediately got a 25% increase to their utility bill to pay for it. So nuclear is very good for baseload power, no question about it. The time horizon to develop it is very long. The cost is extraordinary, and that gets passed on to ratepayers. Nobody builds these plants out of the goodness of their heart.
1: And to date, though, the steps that have been taken to advance broader commercial nuclear projects in New York have all been done solely at the discretion of the governor. So is there a point at which you're envisioning the legislature being asked to do something to realize New York's nuclear future? And do you feel like the legislature is on board, or is that going to be a problem potentially for the governor executing this vision?
0: Well, I think that the devil is in the details. One, will public funds be required or private funds?
1: Public funds will definitely be required, yeah.
0: You know, so then that does come to the legislature, and I'm sure many of us will have some very serious and probing questions. Mm-hmm. Right now, this is all an academic exercise, perhaps getting a little closer to something of a plan. But until such time, it's really an academic exercise. And, you know, I know folks over at the New York Power Authority have been working hard on this. You know, it is a priority of the governor's. But in the meantime, what we can do for generation and to lower utility bills is to develop solar. We can develop it at a much faster scale. If you look at the socialist state of Texas, you know, they're leading the country in solar and battery storage now, because they realize they can bring it up to scale much, much faster than natural gas or nuclear at a far lower price for their ratepayers.
1: One of the energy sources that does not appear to be in the all of the above description for the governor is fracking. And it's been more than a decade since the state took executive action under then-Governor Andrew Cuomo to say that's not going to happen here, and then to have that decision codified by the legislature. We've been hearing from some people in the industry that the type of fracking that can be done today is demonstrably different than what was considered in 2014 or even in the years since then. Do you feel like that should be part of the conversation or should be explored at all? Or is that still a non-starter as far as you're concerned?
0: No, for me, fracking is a non-starter. It's been an environmental nightmare wherever there's been fracking, whether you just look at Pennsylvania, you look at all the communities that have their water systems that have been corrupted because of fracking spillage or the fracking waste ponds. There's no proven means to treat the fracking waste that comes out. Unfortunately, they send it to sewage treatment plants, which aren't equipped, and very often dangerous chemicals are getting back into the water supply. So for many, many reasons, I think fracking should be a non-starter in New York State.
1: Is it something you would ever take a meeting on, though? If someone said, hey, we've got this thing, this new way of doing things, we just want to, you know, pitch you on this technology and the rules and regulations that we think could work. I mean, is that something you would ever hear out?
0: I meet with everybody. You know, that's been a policy of mine since I was a county legislator. I will meet with anyone, anywhere, anytime. As a legislator, it's my job to learn as much as I can. Doesn't mean I have to agree with folks, sure, or they don't have to agree with me, but I will always meet with anyone.
1: This summer, a federal judge struck down the state's Climate Superfund mm-hmm. Act. This wasn't a bill you carried, but I imagine it's something you support. And I'm wondering whether you think the legislature should begin considering other ways to realize the goal of this law, which was basically to penalize the tune of billions of dollars some of these fossil fuel providers for their role in contributing to climate change and using that money to fund climate resiliency efforts. I mean, do you want to just see how the court process plays out with this law and its future? Or do you think the legislature should consider other ways to try to tap into those revenues from the fossil fuel providers?
0: Well, one, I think we need to see if the Attorney General and the governor are going to appeal the decision.
1: So would you encourage them to?
0: I would. I absolutely would, because the fossil fuel companies knew decades ago the harm that they were causing. And we're paying real prices right now for climate change. You know, I give this example all the time. In my district, there's one intersection called the Anvil Circle, and the DOT just spent $25 million elevating it 8 feet because it floods at high tide from the Hudson River due to sea level rise. And that's one intersection in one municipality, $25 million. We are already, our taxpayers are already paying the costs of climate change. The fossil fuel companies should be paying this. And if the courts are not going to side with us, you know, we can look to some other ways. But our taxpayers should not be on the hook for the $80 billion worth of resiliency work that needs to be done in New York State.
1: Well, we've been speaking with State Senate Environmental Conservation Committee Chair Pete Harcum. He is a Westchester County Democrat. Senator, thanks for visiting us in the studio.
0: Thanks for having us.
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1: I'm David Lombardo, and you're listening to WCNY's The Capitol Press Room. For the second year in a row, state lawmakers in Albany are putting forward a bill to Governor Kathy Hochul designed to ensure that the breed of dogs that New Yorkers own doesn't impact their experience securing renter's insurance. The legislative effort comes about 5 years after a similar law was enacted dealing with homeowners' insurance policies in New York. For more on the issue, we're joined in the studio by Libby Post, Executive Director of the New York State Animal Protection Federation. Welcome back to the show, Libby.
3: Well, thank you for having me.
1: Well, right now, dog owners of, I guess, what types of breeds are facing increased costs for renter's insurance or simply finding it impossible to get a policy because of maybe attitudes about the dogs that they have?
3: It's the poorly stereotyped dogs that are the ones that landlords see as an issue, and the insurance companies actually see as an issue. And that's pit bulls, German Shepherds, Rotties, you know, dogs that have an aura to them that's not necessarily real, that they're quote-unquote dangerous. It's not the dogs that are dangerous. It's the people who breed them and train them. So the whole thing about pit bulls being horrible dogs, they're going to, you know, take your arm off, all that sort of stuff. It really has to do with the owner more than the dog itself. But for those who have a family pit bull and they're renters and they want to keep their families together, the fact that they have to pay more for their renter's insurance, especially given that this is really a social justice issue.
1: Can you explain that?
3: Well, the majority of renters, especially down in New York City, are people of color. And not necessarily economically as stable as some people are, right? And so to have to pay more for renter's insurance, which is now becoming more and more mandatory, to have to pay more for renter's insurance just because of the breed of dog that they have is discriminatory not only to the dog, but to the people themselves. And so when you're dealing with the majority of folks who are in the minority in a number of different ways, either economically, racially, it's just unfair. And so we're trying to even out the playing field here, and it makes no sense. I own a house, if homeowners cannot be discriminated based on the breed of dog that they have, which is the bill that you referenced before that passed in 2021 and the governor signed it, why should renters be treated any differently?
1: Sure, it's probably a reflection of the trends of who owns versus rents, as you described. In addition, though, putting aside the dangerousness issue, I think about the size of different breeds of dogs, like a Chihuahua versus something that might grow to be much larger. Mm-hmm. A larger dog has the capacity just to do more damage inside an apartment just because of its size. So why not give the insurers some flexibility, given that dogs might not be more likely to bite a human being because of its breed, but it could do more damage to the inside of an apartment?
3: It could, but it doesn't necessarily happen that way.
1: No, but it does have the capacity for more damage.
3: Well, everything has capacity for more damage.
1: But that's what insurance is all about. It's about assessing risk. And if the larger dog has a bigger chance, then you would pay more.
3: Well, I don't know if a larger dog, just because they're larger, have the ability to bite through sheetrock as well as a smaller dog can. I mean, I think it's a false equivalency. I really do.
1: You really don't think a big dog can do more damage than a small dog?
3: I think a big dog can walk into a wall, okay, mm-hmm. and yes, maybe do some damage that way. But again, it's about how they're raised. And if a dog is loved and a dog is well taken care of, right, they're not going to just willy-nilly eat the drywall. I mean, that's the kind of damage you're talking about. Or rip out plumbing. Mm-hmm. I mean, if they go after somebody's couch, that's not... You know, that does happen, but that's not a reason to discriminate against people. I'm sorry. It's just not. And I get what the insurance companies are saying, and they weren't happy about the homeowners' policies, and they tried to do some things, and we got a bill passed that corrected their supposed workaround, and that change is integrated into the renter's bill. But there's all of these animals that need homes. That's the other issue here. What happens to those dogs, big or small, who the owners have to give up because they can't get renter's insurance? You know where they end up? They end up at shelters all across the state, which then ends up costing the shelters even more to care for those dogs, get them the care they need, the food, the water, vet care, and turn them around and try to get them adopted out. But as we know, older dogs are more difficult to adopt out than puppies. But our shelters right now throughout New York are overwhelmed for the most part because of a number of different factors: the economy, evictions, the insurance issue. So between all three of those things, we are seeing more and more people having to redeem their dogs. They turn their dogs over to shelters because they can't pay for them anymore because of these economic factors. And so the shelters are left holding the bag. And part of the reason why the Fed wants this, along with the ASPCA and Humane World for Animals, formerly the Humane Society of the United States, is so that we can keep these animals out of shelters and with their loving families.
1: You mentioned another tweak to the underlying statute, and I imagine that is striking the word solely from the existing law. Essentially, you could probably get around charging more or restricting if you could cite other factors in addition to the mixture of the breed. Why didn't it make sense to have that exclusion? Why shouldn't someone take into consideration breed plus the track record of a dog, for example?
3: Because the breed issue isn't based in science. You can go to the American Veterinary Association, you can go to any of the national organizations, and they'll tell you that the breed isn't intrinsically violent.
1: Oh, no, but again, it comes back to that, say, the size conversation. If a Chihuahua has a history of biting people, it's probably less of a concern than the Rottweiler or a larger dog.
3: I can tell you this. I'm a little more afraid of Chihuahuas than I am of pit bulls and
1: Rotties.
3: I know, but I get that. But they're really good ankle biters.
1: Okay.
3: You know what I mean?
1: But you could also probably kick them aside the way you can't with a large dog.
3: Well,
1: I mean, I feel like you're kind of making light of the legitimate concerns people have based on their personal experiences with some of these large dogs.
3: Then they shouldn't have dogs. Then
1: right,
3: they shouldn't
1: they
3: have
1: might
3: those
1: live
3: dogs.
1: In a building with that
3: Look,
1: dog.
3: Look, But again... Mm-hmm. It's not the dog, it's the owner. I've gotten calls from people who have been sort of targeted by other people in their building using the dog, right?
1: And that
3: because
1: seems
3: they're afraid of the dog.
1: But doesn't having the word solely in the law prevent that? Because you could then point to, well, we're not just doing it because of the breed of dog, we're doing it because of the breed of the dog and their track record.
3: The track record issue... Mm-hmm. is something that, how are we going to track that? As honestly, you're going to have to...
1: When you call up
3: the
1: their
3: renters,
1: reference and they say they had a dog and it bit people.
3: You can make all kinds of assumptions about these different breeds. Mm-hmm. Intrinsically, they are not violent dogs.
1: Oh, sure, but I'm not making assumptions. I'm asking about the track record.
3: But the track record, how do you find the track record? Okay, so you call up a landlord... and ask about somebody else's dog who used to live there 2 years ago?
1: Sure.
3: You have no... The landlord doesn't necessarily...
1: They can say whether they were a good tenant or not.
3: They can say whether they were a good tenant.
1: They can say that, but they can't say it what the dog did? They can't say we kicked them out because their dog kept biting people?
3: Well, look, but if a dog kept biting people, then the law enforcement gets involved.
1: Okay.
3: Okay? And the dog, if the dog is truly dangerous, the dog will be, the cops will come, they'll seize the dog, humane law enforcement or regular police.
1: Sure.
3: They'll seize the dog. The dog will go into the shelter, being held as live evidence, which the shelters don't necessarily get compensated for. And then there'll be a hearing. And if the judge deems the dog dangerous, then the dog is put down.
1: So it seems like then that wouldn't be a problem. So it seems like if you're going to consider factors in addition to the breed, then you're okay.
3: But why should someone who has a dog that's not going to harm anyone based on, and the discrimination is based on stereotype, why should these people not be able to keep their families together? Because dogs are seen as family members.
1: But they should be able to if they follow the letter of the law. I mean, it sounds like there was an issue with the implementation of the law as written, that people were looking to skirt it, which to me seems like there needs to be better oversight of the law. And then it comes back to the Department of Financial Services, and why aren't they doing a better job policing these insurance companies?
3: No, that's a whole nother story for a whole nother day. And that's not I'm not an insurance expert, so I can't talk to you about that. But I can tell you that, you know, the incidence of dog bites has gone down.
1: Okay.
3: Owners know that they are responsible. Children know that they are responsible for their dog's behavior. And what this is doing is just putting the onus back on these breeds that are perceived as dangerous, and they're not necessarily dangerous. It's not the dog. It's the owner. The owner can train a dog to be dangerous. I think what we see is people see dog fighting busts as an example.
1: Okay.
3: Break up a dog fighting. Oh, they're all pit bulls. Well, they are trained to fight one another, and they're mutilated and they're abused, and then they put them in a cage, and the dogs fight one another. We're trying to get dog fighting added to the organized crime statute because it's not just a one-off thing.
1: It's linked to other things.
3: It's linked, not only that, but these folks go from state to state to state, right, with their dog rings, and there's guns, there's drugs, and there's been reports of human trafficking as well in these dog fighting rings. So we want to see it added to the organized crime statute so that we can actually really go after these folks. And because it's not, you know, it's interesting. It's not the purses that you get in the dog fights. It's selling the bloodlines is where they make their money. So right now, it's an e-felony. If it's charged as a felony, it's a slap on a wrist, and it's a financial fine. These guys can afford the financial fines. For them, it's the cost of doing business.
1: Well, finally, if, let's say, the insurance companies have run the numbers and they find that we actually do assume higher risk with certain breeds of dogs, and if they're prevented from charging a different fee based on the cost of dogs, and they simply say, well, if we can't charge different fees based on the breeds, we're just going to have to increase the overall cost of renter's insurance. I know you are rolling your eyes, you clearly disagree with the principle, but is that
3: but
1: not a realistic...
3: But that's what the homeowners insurance people said too. So, and they haven't.
1: So that's, you're aware of what the rates are? There's an analysis been done of what's being charged for homeowners insurance?
3: Yeah. I mean, we haven't heard from anyone, I have a pit bull and my homeowners insurance went through the roof. Hasn't happened.
1: And it hasn't increased the overall playing field?
3: No. I'm not an insurance expert, as I said before.
1: Sure.
3: But,
1: do you play one on the radio?
3: No, I don't. And I don't play a lawyer on TV either.
1: Sure.
3: But I can say that... there are plenty of folks within the insurance industry who agree with us, but it's hard for them to speak out, right? We haven't seen wholesale increases in homeowners insurance because of this. We're seeing it because of other things. We're seeing it because of the economy. We're seeing it because of climate change and acts of God, natural disasters. That's what we're seeing for the increases in insurance, not because somebody's got a pit bull.
1: Well, unfortunately, that's all the time we have for this conversation. We've been speaking with Libby Post. They're the executive director of the New York State Animal Protection Federation. Libby, thanks for visiting us in studio.
3: Well, thank you.
4: 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I'm David Lombardo, and you're listening to WCNY's The Capital Press Room. In order to promote the consumption of locally grown and produced food, Democratic state lawmakers are looking to update New York's procurement requirements so that the lowest price is not always the deciding factor when choosing qualified bidders for food purchased by a public entity. The measure would also give food suppliers an edge based on their racial and social diversity, labor and environmental practices, as well as other, quote, value-based procurement standards. For more on the proposal, we're joined remotely by Monty Lawson, founder and lead land steward with Catalyst Collaborative Farm in the Hudson Valley. Thanks for making the time, Monty.
5: Happy to be here.
4: And we're also going to hear from Jessica Gilbert Overland, director and co-founder of the Good Food Buffalo Coalition. Welcome to the show, Jessica.
6: Thanks for having me.
4: Well, when it comes to food procurement regulations, my head immediately goes to, say, school districts looking for breakfast and lunch to give their kids, as well as maybe government-run institutions that house people 24/7. Is that essentially the focus of this type of bill, or are there other public entities searching for food that you're looking to update their procurement practices for?
6: Yeah, we are definitely looking to engage school districts. We are looking to engage all sorts of public institutions. So those are institutions that do receive public dollars or our tax dollars to buy food. So we're looking at school districts, but also hospitals, senior centers, community centers, jails, and other facilities that receive public tax dollars to purchase food.
4: So right now, in terms of the status quo, I know there are some efforts that the governor has pushed, largely through executive order, to promote, say, New York-grown and produced food. But what does the landscape look like based on the current procurement rules? Are those institutions you just talked about buying any food from New York, or is it primarily people maybe looking outside of New York or just wherever the lowest cost is?
6: So right now, the governor and the state legislature have done some really incredible work in helping our public institutions and our state agencies to buy more local food. And so we see the 30% initiative supporting farm to school programs. We also see the Executive Order 32 encouraging state agencies to purchase more local food. The Good Food New York bill builds upon those efforts by incorporating municipalities and other public institutions in addition to schools and state agencies to be able to purchase not just local food, but food that aligns with any one of these seven values. And so we really think that it's important that our communities are able to choose the values that their public tax dollars are advancing to make sure that we are really caring for our local communities. And right now, those farm-to-school programs are strong, but there's still so much more to be done. Buffalo Public Schools, for example, has a phenomenal farm-to-school program that's nationally renowned. And still, the majority of their $13 million that they spend on food every year does flow to large corporations and out of state. And so we are looking to provide additional tools to align our public tax dollars with the set of values and give municipalities the choice in how they want to be spending their money, rather than mandating, as current procurement law does, that they buy from the lowest responsible bidder. So really releasing the current mandate in state procurement law and giving our municipalities the option for how they want to be spending those tax dollars and allowing them a 10% price preference to say, hey, if we want to spend money from our local farmer who uses environmentally resilient growing practices, for example, then we are able to do that. And we're able to spend a little bit more money to compensate them for what they're doing rather than going with the cheapest options, which might be an apple from somewhere else or from Washington State, for example, which is what we often see right now in a lot of our public institutional food procurement supply chains.
5: As like a farmer, a lot of folks in my community, it's like we got into like farming to like feed our community. And so we're looking at a lot of like local, you know, hospitals, jails, school districts, and like wishing that we could compete in those markets. But like the price point that they can offer is just like not something that's going to be sustainable for our farms. So we're deeply grateful that like, you know, this bill will allow like the municipalities to have the option of paying a little bit extra to make sure that you're getting values aligned food into the systems and feeding our people.
1: And Jessica made the point multiple times that this is about choice. It's about an option. No one is mandated to choose these potentially more costly options. It's only if you maybe have the extra money and you do think it's important. So I want to talk, though, about those value-based procurement standards, because one is very clear. It's just the, are you within 100 miles of the purchaser, at least 51% of the product grown and produced? There are other maybe more nebulous standards as well. Can you guys talk about those and why you think they are ones that the state might want to promote, or maybe that local purchasers might want to promote?
6: Absolutely. We're really taking a food systems approach. And I think it's really important to see food as this tool that we can use to accomplish multiple goals at the same time. And that's what these different values are accomplishing. And so you mentioned the local value. That is pretty clear. I will add that in the bill language, we also include New York grown and certified as part of the local value category. So any farmer who is New York grown and certified automatically qualifies for this 10% price preference. We added some of these other values, such as a valued workforce, making sure that those who are employed throughout the food supply chain are fairly treated, fairly paid, all of those types of things, because right now our food economy employs so many people. And so in order to strengthen our New York State economy broadly, we need to make sure that not just farmers, but including farmers, are paid really well, but also those who are working for them, those who are working in distribution companies, all the way up through the public institutions, so that we're strengthening that economy. At the same time as making sure those folks who are consuming that food, say our students in Buffalo Public Schools, for example, the vast majority of our students are students of color and low-income students, and they rely on school food for the vast majority of their meals each week. And so making sure that that food is the food that they need to be consuming to live healthy, active, thriving lives is really, really important. And so this bill, by incorporating all of these different values, really embraces that food systems approach so that we are strengthening all facets of our communities, from food production and employment and jobs, all the way through our communities and their consumption patterns, and being able to really make sure that everybody has what they need to be able to thrive.
1: Well, Mani, I want to talk about the impact of something like this on small producers, for example. So first of all, is the 10% wiggle room a meaningful way of leveling the playing field? And if it is, what does this mean for an operation like yours that might be able to compete for contracts that maybe you couldn't have in the past?
5: I mean, yeah, great question. A lot of the work that I'm doing lately is like centered on like food hub work and like building out infrastructure for farmers, because even for like the school districts that are interested, a lot of times it's like for a small scale farmer, like they might be able to have like 500 bundles of like collards, but they can't just drop that off at the school cafeteria. You know, we kind of like need a midpoint to do a little bit of like that processing and like aggregation. So I personally have been like believing, and like a lot of my life's work the last few years has been like marrying this like policy change but also like investments in infrastructure, so that way all of our farmers will be able to access these markets as they expand.
1: Is there an expectation that once some of these local producers, growers get their foot in the door with some of these contracts, that gives them not just an opportunity to continue their businesses but potentially grow and thrive?
5: Exactly. Yeah. Consistent contracts like this that also are like as like Jess like mentioned, like I often think about some of the like local school districts like near me where I'm seeing like a lot of like black and brown kids, and I'm looking at where they're getting their food from, and it's not from like local black and brown farmers, you know? So like I envision a world in which like where we have like these like big new contracts that these small farmers are able to like grow into and invest in infrastructure, but also like invest in like their community, you know, to be feeding the people around them.
6: I do think it's important to acknowledge that this policy is a piece of a really big, broader effort. And so to what Monty is saying, the policy is important, but it's also critical that we focus on that infrastructure piece, that we focus on the implementation piece to make sure that everything is kind of working in conjunction with each other. And so, for example, we are at the same time as we are working on this policy, we are also working to host a buyer-supplier mixer so that we are actively building relationships between producers, distributors, processors, all the way through public institutions, because it's really those relationships that help to make this work. And so we're kind of approaching this as a big puzzle where the policy is a really critical piece, but there's all these other pieces that we and our partners are all working on to make sure that this big picture is all able to be brought into fruition.
1: Well, during the assembly debate on the bill this year, one of the recurring themes that came up from some of the Republicans who voted against the bill was this idea that New York farmers are already at a disadvantage compared to their out-of-state competitors. They cited labor requirements, other rules and regulations. And I'm curious, Monty, based on your actual grassroots experience, do you feel like you're at a disadvantage with out-of-state competitors, or do you just feel like it's a size disadvantage given the fact that you might be smaller than some of the larger operations that you're competing with?
5: I mean, I feel like, you know, if you ever get the option, you know, choose both and. So yeah, I do feel like it's like a both and. Like there, we, especially like living in the Hudson Valley, like it's just like a really expensive place to like live, to like rent farmland, you know, like the prices are like just like high across the like board, you know. But yeah, I think it's like when I speak to a lot of farmers, they really like across the board keep like bringing up the idea of like, how do we get to like get our food into our community, you know? And like schools are like a perfect example of like, I don't want to say captured audience, but kind of captured audience. Like people are like there, sure, eating food every day, you know? So like, that's a great opportunity to get our food into our community.
6: I would add to your question, David, that one of the reasons why we created this bill is to try to give New York farmers a leg up. And if you look at the list of supporters we have farming organizations, we have Farm Bureau members, we have farmers from down the road. We have a whole group of farmers that really helped to write this bill and helped to move it forward. And one of the pieces that we've since changed and made really explicit is this is a New York only bill, and it is designed to specifically benefit New York farmers. And to your point about added expenses in New York, labor costs in New York, that 10% price preference is designed to be able to support New York farmers in absorbing some of those costs and still being able to make ends meet. And so it's really important to us that we are finding ways to say, yes, it's important that farmers are paying their workers well, and that should not be to the detriment of the farmers themselves. And so this 10% price preference in particular, and adding New York grown and certified, adding other stipulations that farmers have specifically asked for, has helped us to make sure that we're supporting New York State farmers in navigating some of those varying levels of competition and in trying specifically to compete against farmers in other states.
1: Well, unfortunately, that's all the time we have for this conversation. We've been speaking with Jessica Gilbert Overland. She's the director and co-founder of the Good Food Buffalo Coalition. Thank you for making the time, Jessica.
6: Thanks so much for having me.
1: And we've also been hearing from Monty Lawson, founder and lead land steward at Catalyst Collaborative Farm in the Hudson Valley. Thanks for making the time, Monty.
5: Thank you, David.
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1: Welcome to It's Happening Here, where we interview journalists, elected officials, and community leaders to explore how national trends are unfolding in our own backyard and how local actions can help solve national challenges. 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As always, that is paywall and ad-free. And the subject of the day is housing. We are joined today by Debadri Tassour, who is a Report for America Corps member and reporter at Central Current, who is focused on housing and infrastructure. In particular, her reporting has been centered really on the I-81 project and the East Adams Public Housing Project. And before we get started, we also want to thank our sponsors who helped make this episode possible, Landscapes East and the law firm of Busquet Holstein. Deb, welcome to the show. It's great to have you here.
2: Thank you for having me.
1: And you're just celebrating about 1 year at our newsroom.
2: Yes, it's been a very exciting ride.
1: I mean, you're in still young and early in your reporting career, but you have crammed in an incredible amount in that time. I mean, you, first of all, are no stranger to reporting in upstate New York. You were over at Buffalo before that. But why don't you catch listeners up a little bit on how you got to Syracuse and how you got to Central Current?
2: Working in Buffalo as a general assignment reporter was challenging, I thought, right out of school. But coming to

0: all the things that CNY has to offer. So thrilled to hear that you know, you've been happy now that you've gotten a chance to really experience what Syracuse has to offer. So you recently published a really in-depth piece with one of our other writers, Eddie Velasquez, talking about housing bottlenecks. I think a lot of people have been hearing this more and more, whether it's something they're experiencing directly or whether it's something they're just hearing about in the news. The housing crisis, as it's often called, is not unique to Central New York, but it is certainly a national issue that we are dealing with and are on the front lines of. Why don't we catch listeners up a little bit more on the specifics of kind of where we stand? When people talk about this problem, you know, a key fact that often comes up is that we just simply need more housing than we currently have available. Can you put that in scale for us? How far behind are we?
1: Central New York region, which includes Syracuse, needs around 2,500 units per year in the next decade to keep up with the anticipated demand, according to Center State CEO's 2023 report. But the issue is that the region is not close to producing housing to that pace. Mayor Sharon Owens said in her State of the City address that there are over 1,000 units which are under construction in the city. Apologies for throwing so many numbers at you, but through a public records request, Eddie and I found that the city last year on its own approved 14 permits for one and two family homes and 23 for multifamily homes. Also, this is not a one-time shortage that has suddenly cropped up. Center State CEO has talked about this, but the housing shortage is a problem that dates back to the decline in housing construction that started following the Great Recession. But now, as the economy in Central New York is growing, the region will have to build at scale and keep adding more housing. But the challenge is, as you're simultaneously building more housing, how can you produce more affordable housing and upgrade the housing that the region already has?
0: Yeah, well, the housing stock that we have now, I know a lot of it is certainly older. Can you take us through kind of what the status quo is in terms of conditions, age, and also, you know, we have a lot of single family residences, but also, you know, this talk about transitioning to more apartments and, you know, multi-family units. Kind of where do we stand and where do you see us going?
1: The city is very different from the county in that the city is majorly renter-occupied units. So at least since 1950. So I think the city's 2025 to 2029 consolidated plan found that 59% of Syracuse's housing is renter-occupied and 41% is owner-occupied. The city has a mix of single-family homes, two- and three-family properties, and some large multifamily apartment buildings. Between 2000 to 2022, the city has added around 4,700 housing units, of which over 4,400 have been multifamily homes. However, about 44% of the occupied housing units were built in 1939 or earlier, which means that they have substantial challenges like rehabilitation or lead hazards. So the city has specifically identified a substandard or poor housing stock as one of its long-standing challenges. So its current housing strategy involves kind of bridging that market gap, which is not only are they trying to kind of close the gap between the cost of construction and maintaining houses, which often go beyond what households can afford, but also finding the missing middle of addressing the affordability gap.
0: So there's a challenge of not just building new units, but also renovating, repairing many of the units that do exist right now.
1: Yes.
0: Okay. And, you know, of course, the other side of this is not just the supply question, but also the cost question. It's no secret that the price for renting an apartment or even purchasing a home has changed dramatically over recent years. Could you kind of share more about how it's changed and how this compares to other areas?
1: As someone who moved from New York City, I can attest to the fact that the market here is still relatively inexpensive as a renter. But Zillow actually found that in 1 year, the cost of homes in Syracuse have gone up 5.3%, and houses actually go to pending in around 7 days. And according to census data, this is the 2024 data, Onondaga County has a median value of an owner-occupied home at a little over $200,000. And the median gross rent here in the county is about $1,100 a month.
0: Okay. So we have rising costs, we have shortage of housing. Why is the demand so much higher now? I mean, we

0: I know there's talk of you know, people moving here from Micron. Obviously, that is on the horizon, but a lot of that still hasn't really happened yet. Is this all about preparing for things that may be 5 years off, or is this something that is much more urgent in terms of people now who need units who can't find them?
1: Experts will tell you that the primary demand driver is obviously Micron and all the anticipated jobs and the new people who are going to come into the community. I mean, in a recent press conference, Governor Kathy Hochul said that the region needs at least 3,000 housing units every year for the next decade to keep up with Micron's demand. So experts have identified Micron as being the main demand driver in the region.
0: Right. But then, of course, as you mentioned, with so many houses that and apartments that need repair and renovation, that's something that even just if there were no population growth, that would be a challenge, you know, even if we didn't actually have people moving here. So when you put it all together, it's it's a sizable amount of work that needs to happen. So let's move on to the research you've been doing on these specific bottlenecks. It's not obviously just as easy as snapping a finger and having more housing. So why did you decide to write this story now? Let's kind of start with why you felt this was important to kind of flesh out.
1: When I moved to Syracuse, I heard the phrase housing crisis being thrown around by a lot of the sources I was meeting. So I asked my colleague with whom I've written the story, Eddie Velasquez, about whether we could come up with an evergreen series where we identify the problems and then work towards finding the solutions and to find whether or not this housing crisis can really be solved. So we spoke to several developers and experts all over the state and in our city to find out what the solution was. And the main solution was to build more, but they also called it a tough market and identified three primary bottlenecks that basically throttle housing production in central New York. That's what made us write this story.
0: Right. Well, it's an interesting situation because normally when there's demand, someone's ready to fill it. But your article really gets into exactly why that demand is so hard to fill. So you broke it down into three things: permitting, zoning, and funding. Let's maybe start with permitting. Take us through, why is that a bottleneck? And what is permitting for people who don't really understand what that means when it comes to building new units? And what is it, why is it important? How does it work? And why is it slowing things down?
1: So if you have tried to build a porch or do any addition to your houses, you know that you have to go through a permitting process. You have to obtain a permit from the city to be able to do that. And permitting has come up as one of the most significant challenges and major cost drivers in our conversations with developers. And experts have said that speeding up that process is extremely necessary to facilitate faster housing development, especially because the more delayed the permitting process is, the higher costs the developers are incurring by retaining experts and attorneys, etc. And then they are actually passing down the costs to people who are buying or renting. Syracuse officials have actually sought different ways to streamline this process and speed up the permitting process since 2018. So in 2019, the permitting process would take an average of 70 days. The process has significantly sped up since then, where now a multifamily residential project takes on an average between 4 to 6 weeks. But of course, it varies from project to project and permit to permit. Mayor Owens is also seeking to double the funds this year to help pay for third-party permit review services, which can help expedite the process. The city has also applied for this $1.5 million federal grant, which will allow the city to incorporate AI into its permitting process, hoping to speed up the review of commercial projects. So while permitting is definitely a bottleneck that developers have identified, the city is definitely implementing certain solutions to help speed up that process and keep up the pace of building.
0: All right. I'm sure you'll be reporting on how those things go. So for construction happening in the city, this is city government that's responsible. What about for things happening in the county that are outside the city? What entities are responsible for those permitting?
1: I think in the county, more than permitting, zoning is an issue. So in the city, because Syracuse went through rezone, they have more zoning allocated for multifamily developments. But in the county, only 1% of the land is allocated or zoned for building multifamily housing. And if you think about the city also only 10% of it is zoned to build what experts have called the missing middle, which is for duplexes, row houses, accessory dwelling units, etc. So the county is dealing with a very different challenge of zoning codes and not having updated zoning codes, which is a little different from the city issues.
0: And at the city level, I mean, they must have a number of incentives to really speed this up, because in addition to just helping construction move forward more smoothly, it's also a source of revenue for them. Is that right?
1: Yes.
0: And moving forward, I also just, is there anything else you want to add on permitting before we move forward to the next? All right. So I also wanted to talk about zoning. This is something that I think people, you know, who are not involved in housing may have a very basic understanding of, in the sense that there's, you know, business districts, residential areas. What exactly does it mean in the context of expanding our housing stock? And, you know, what changes are you seeing on the horizon?
1: I think it's important to note that the central New York region, when we talk about the housing crisis, we are just not in need of houses. Like, there's no house shortage. What we need are a range of housing types, like I mentioned, like apartments and ADUs and small homes, etc. So for example, CNY Fair Housing, they release reports every year, but in 2023 they had a report where they analyzed the central New York region, including the 34 municipalities, and found that only 74% of the urbanized zoned land actually allows for the building of single family homes, which means that only 3% of that land allows multifamily housing to be developed. So municipalities have a problem of NIMBYism, where a lot of folks do not want multifamily housing developments. They do not want these new people to come in. And this is also rooted in exclusionary zoning, a practice dating back to the segregation era, when certain people were not allowed to move into the suburbs. So all that to say, like, zoning still poses, like, years down the line, it still has been posing a big challenge. It is still a huge issue, and the municipalities in the region are not zoned to meet the demands and build at scale. The county legislature actually, as part of their four-block committee to counter the housing crisis, are addressing zoning code as an issue, and they have certain experts in that region who are helping municipalities to bring up their zoning code up to speed so that they can allow the development of more multifamily housing.
0: So you mentioned there's been pushback in some cases with these zoning changes. Are there specific examples of projects that have been halted or that at least elicited a lot of controversy that you've seen play out recently?
1: We have, luckily, the experts we've spoken with have not really talked about any projects that have been halted recently. But Christopher Community did tell us that while every time they are trying to build a project out in, let's say, Baldwinsville, they will face certain community pushback at the zoning and planning meetings. And that is kind of consistent across the board. However, in places like Manlius, there's been more multifamily development and more eagerness to allow the construction of such housing. Because I think people who are really dealing with this affordability crisis, as we talked about, they really understand the importance of building more to have more affordable options.
0: Now, is it the case that the current zoning for a lot of these residential areas is very old? Or when was the last time there was a really serious look at kind of how these neighborhoods were structured?
1: Syracuse was rezoned in 2024, so the zoning has been done fairly recently. But, I mean, the other municipalities in the central New York region still need to go through significant rezone to meet the demand in the area.
0: Okay, that's helpful. And then moving towards the last item here, funding. It sounds like, you know, one of the things that you really seized on in your article is that the capital that developers can bring often is not sufficient to really bring these projects to completion. So what exactly does that mean, and what are the other funding sources that have to be leveraged?
1: Even if an area is zoned, funding has become a major issue for developers, because they're all vying for very limited pots of funding in extremely competitive environments. And developers often across the country are vying for a same pot of funding. Add to that the rising costs of construction and labor, and that has led them to turn to multiple sources of funding. And as we mentioned in our article, we've heard experts say that building affordable housing units, which means building for people who make around 60% below the area median income, can be very expensive because each of those units can cost anywhere between $400,000 to $600,000 per unit to build. And then, you know, these costs are exacerbated by developers having to pay attorneys and accountants who can help navigate this extremely challenging and complex landscape of applying for different kinds of federal, state, and local subsidies, low-income housing tax credits, etc. So developers have often used over 10 sources of funding because of all of this, as well as insurance rates, which have gone up almost 40% since the pandemic.
0: And I'm sure this is also tied to just the rising materials costs, supply chain costs, and general inflation that we're also seeing. I mean, it was incredible for me, you know, as an outsider reading some of the detail you put in your article about, you know, there's, you know, upwards of six sometimes sources of funding, many of them different tax credits, government programs, as well as private sources that have to be leveraged. You know, it's not simply just one person deciding that they're going to pay for this construction in the hopes of recouping those costs later. So are we then seeing really an increase in investment from state and county government? Is that those are mostly the sources for this? Is that fair to say?
1: Yes, the state has consistently invested in boosting housing production. The county legislature, like I mentioned, they have this four-block committee, which makes up the Housing and Transportation Citizens Advisory Board. They actually have proposed four different solutions to kind of combat this housing crisis. But one of them is where they want to figure out a way to provide no to low interest loan funds, which will incentivize developers to build more and help them with the high costs of construction and labor. So there's definitely a lot of investment from the local and the state level. However, the challenge remains the number of pots of funding available are probably not enough if you consider the number of developers and entities who are trying to get those funding to build at scale.
0: So what are you hearing from the elected officials, let's say at the county level, who are in charge with, you know, executing, funding some of these programs? How are they thinking about meeting this demand?
1: So the county legislature is in what I would say the planning stage of coming up with the four-part solution to this problem, where they, like I mentioned, they will help with the loan funds, they'll help towns and villages update their zoning codes, they'll recommend different studies that can make that can help create complete streets and make it safe for pedestrians, motorists, and bikers, as well as make Central New York an equitable and accessible place to live for all residents. But I think it is for us to keep track of it and see what different solutions they come up with. I think one of the major solutions they have proposed is to look at the surplus on the county budget and to see whether they can allocate that funding to help create this loan fund for builders. Eddie and I will be closely tracking these changes. We are going to be coming up with a third part to this series where we talk about potential solutions to the problem and what is being done. So stay tuned for that.
0: I'm excited. And I know it wasn't that long ago that the state finally finalized their budget. Is there anything that you've seen at this point that will have an impact locally from some of these changes to state funding?
1: Stay tuned for our article, is all I'll say.
0: I'm very, very excited about that. And it's interesting to hear, too, that just even at the city level, you know, there's been some real thought around new ways to, you know, especially with permitting, speed that process up. I guess time will tell, you know, how effective that is. And for, you know, you've mostly been focused, you know, in the context of this article, more on the construction side of it. But I just also want to talk a little bit more about some of the repair and renovation. I mean, you've also referenced, you know, the lead issue, a lot of these houses that were built, you know, back when lead paint was being used, or even lead pipes, or even potentially lead exposure in the soil. You know, how is that something that you see being talked about in the same kind of breath as some of these other challenges? I mean, it's obviously all part and parcel of the same housing challenge, but is that something that you see you know, let's say city and county government talking about in the same conversation?
1: The city and county have made significant investment in countering those problems, and they continue to do so. In the breadth of this article, we kind of wanted to focus on why it is impossible. I wouldn't say impossible, sorry, I take that back. Why it is difficult to build more and at scale. But the other part of the equation is, of course, as you mentioned, the hazards that the old housing stock poses. And that's something Eddie has been exploring in his articles over the years, and something we will continue to track. But yes, the city and the county have made investments, and I mean, there's always the space to do more. And we need to keep track of that and see and make sure that government spending is ultimately helping people who are in need of a safe, affordable place to stay.
0: Deb, this has been phenomenal to have you on the show. Thank you so much for taking us through this. For those who haven't seen it, I really recommend that you go to our website, centralcurrent.org, to read her full analysis. You'll find it under the editor's pick section. So you mentioned that you're working on a solutions-focused article. Is that also something you're writing with Eddie?
1: Yes, we are working on the third part of the series. And we welcome any suggestions from readers on what more they would like to see as part of this series. And if we are missing something, we would love to delve into that as well.
0: How can listeners reach out to you?
1: You can find my work on centralcurrent.org, and my email is dsur@centralcurrent.org.
0: Phenomenal. Well, I'm really excited to read that next piece in the series, and I'm sure we'll have you back on the show to talk about it.
1: Thank you.
0: Thank you so much for being here, Deb.
1: Thank you for having me.
0: Well, it's been a pleasure. And thank you all for listening. This has been another episode of It's Happening Here, where we've been brought to speed on the challenges, trials, and tribulations of housing here in Central New York. We have an exciting decade ahead of us, because this is not going to be solved soon, but I have high hopes. Thank you again for listening. Thank you again to our sponsors, Bruce K. Holstein and Landscapes East, for helping support the programming that you're hearing today. And if you're able to go and sign up for our newsletter, you will be sure to receive Deb's next story, along with our other reporting on local elections, housing, the Onondaga Nation, local government, policing, all manner of things that affect the quality of life here in the region. Once again, we are a nonprofit newsroom serving folks who live here in Central New York. And we hope you'll tune in again for our next episode. Thank you again.
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1: 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I'm your host, Dr. Rich O'Neill, a.k.a. Dr. Neck Up. You probably know me from Cycle of Health on WCNY-TV. On this radio show, we also focus on topics designed with your health, happiness, and success in mind. Our guest for today's show is Jim Brulé, transformative storyteller and death doula. And our story today is we're going to combine the two. We're going to talk about transformative storytelling in the context of dying. Jim, welcome to the show. Thank you for coming back to visit with us again.
2: A pleasure to be here.
1: Yeah, delighted to have you. So why don't I just let you start? Let me give you a little context. You know, I'm 73. And so every day, I never anticipated this when I was younger, by the way, but every day there's almost always a moment when I think, oh, I have a limited amount of time left. When I was 30, I never thought about that. But there's a certain point at which things transformed, mm-hmm. and my mind started to realize, oh, I have a limited amount of time left. And someday I'm going to die. So how about that as a context?
2: Sure.
1: Yeah.
2: Well, and the first thing I'll say is everybody has a limited amount of time left, mm-hmm. no matter how old they are. Mm-hmm. It's just we become aware of it.
1: Yeah.
2: So let me start with what a death doula is, just because I think that'll help frame our discussion.
1: Yeah.
2: A death doula is someone who is like a birth doula, except the other end of life. We help people through a transition, mm-hmm. and we help their families, especially as a death doula. We do that, their families, their caregivers, through a period that is often frightening if you don't know anything about it, can be very beautiful, mm-hmm. and is always powerful. It involves kind of a lot of teaching in terms of what happens to my body when I'm dying, what kind of documents do I need to have signed, mm-hmm. all the kind of paraphernalia that surrounds mm-hmm. the dying mm-hmm. process. But even more importantly, how do we start to talk about these things that, especially in our culture, we don't like to talk about? We are not familiar with death the way, you know, an agrarian community might be. Mm-hmm. So a lot of what I do is work with folks who are aware of their mortality, whether they're at the edge or maybe they're many, many years away, but it's started to become, it's come to their mind.
1: Yeah. Part of the fabric of your life.
2: Absolutely.
1: Yeah.
2: And I will tell you that the sooner you develop that mortality, that sense of your mortality, mm-hmm. the more beautiful your life becomes. It's really a gift. I once had someone ask me, what's the best time to call a death doula? Mm-hmm. And I like to laugh and say 5 years ago. And if not that, now.
1: Uh-huh.
2: It doesn't have to wait until you've reached a certain level of physical decline.
1: Uh-huh.
2: And in fact, the sooner you start, the better, because your life changes when you become aware of your own mortality. And uh-huh. if you're in a point where you can start to take advantage of your life, knowing it's finite, then lots of good things can happen. So it's a beautiful thing, but it's a scary thing, especially in our culture. So mm-hmm. that's what I do. I work with people who are confronting their own mortality or their mortality of someone dear to them. And then as an almost inevitable offshoot, I do a lot of work with grief, because grief and death are often associated. So I do grief work as well, but mm-hmm. I focus on the death doula mm-hmm. side of things.
1: Yeah, when you said that you work with families, of people who are dying. That was a surprise to me. I had this image of you working like at a bedside in a hospital or in a hospice with an individual who's dying and not really caring for the family. But of course, we're embedded in our families, and we have, you know, I've had my mother died and my father died and my aunt died and my sister died. And each one of those experiences was very profound in its own way.
2: And not everybody dies in the community of their family. I mean, their family may be spread out. There may be the last ones. There's any number of circumstances of the death itself.
1: Mm-hmm.
2: But everybody dies in the context of their family and their community.
1: Mm-hmm.
2: And so it's important to keep all of that present in the room at whatever stage you happen to be at.
1: Mm-hmm. Yeah. When you say you do grief work, I'm just imagining now, the first piece of work may have to do with people working, helping people accept the fact that somebody is dying.
2: Mm-hmm.
1: As I know, my father, when I went to visit him, he was in the hospital. He was 78, and he'd had a couple of small strokes, and he was in the hospital. And I went, and the first thing he said to me was, did you come to see me die?
2: Mm.
1: And I was like, whoa, I mean. And then I actually, interestingly enough, I decided I was going to tape record this discussion with him because my wife and I were about to have a baby a few months later. And I wanted him to be able to say something to the baby. So this fits in with storytelling. Mm-hmm. He'd worked for the New York City subway for 35 years. And so I asked him to read the book, The Little Engine That Could. And he did. I realized when I was listening to the tape for the first time myself after he had died, I realized he is talking about dying, and I am absolutely oblivious to the fact that he's talking about dying. I mean, even though he had started our conversation with, did you come here to see me die?
2: Yeah.
1: But every part of the conversation was him talking about he's aware of dying.
2: Yeah.
1: And I'm like, I'm going left, I'm going right, I'm like totally oblivious to this. And I thought, boy, that is pretty weird. We do not want to know.
2: We don't want to know,
1: yeah.
2: and we're frightened by it. You know, much like with a birth,
1: mm-hmm.
2: the pain that's associated with birth is intensified by the fear and ignorance of the mother.
1: Mm-hmm.
2: That's not to say there isn't pain there.
1: Mm-hmm.
2: There is, absolutely.
1: Mm-hmm. Mm-hmm.
2: But if the woman is frightened, if she's scared, if she doesn't know what's happening next,
1: mm-hmm.
2: our bodies go into hyperdrive with the pain.
1: Mm-hmm.
2: And the same is true in a different way with dying. That when we're afraid of dying, if you're not familiar with what a body does as it's dying, it can be terrifying because you think something's wrong when in fact it's right, but you don't know that.
1: It's just the process.
2: It's just the process.
1: Mm-hmm.
2: And the family work and the grief work is, lots of time it's anticipatory grief. I mean, I work with caregivers who know that the person they're caring for is going to die. They don't know when. They know it's going to be a while.
1: Mm-hmm.
2: And they're already grieving the loss of the person.
1: Mm-hmm.
2: So there's lots of work to be done there.
1: Yeah, in a way... when I talk about myself and you know, starting to think about dying and how much time I have left and processing all of this, I'm sort of grieving youth.
2: Mm-hmm.
1: I'm grieving the years gone by and how I will not visit that place again.
2: Mm-hmm.
1: You know, I won't be running around the track at the high school or, you know, going on my first date or all of those kinds of things. And it's a surprise to just encounter the fact that, oh, That is gone. Mm-hmm. You know, that's not coming back. I might be doing some other things, but I'm not doing that again.
2: No. And so part of the challenge for us is to say, how do I treasure the future as much as I treasure the past?
1: Mm.
2: Because it's all available to us.
1: Mm-hmm. That's an interesting idea, treasuring the future. I do treasure the future, actually.
2: Mm-hmm.
1: And the first thing that comes to mind is I treasure my grandchildren and their futures,
2: mm-hmm.
1: and my children's futures, their family's futures.
2: And I what gifts can you give them?
1: Yes.
2: That will...
1: That's exactly right.
2: Will improve, not improve, I don't like improve, that will enrich their lives.
1: Yeah.
2: And stories are a great way to do that.
1: Mm-hmm.
2: What do you know? Just like you had the instinct, instead of saying to your father, say some words to your soon-to-be grandchild,
1: mm-hmm.
2: you said, read a story.
1: Mm-hmm.
2: And that speaks to who we are as people. We want to hear stories. It's a modality that we are built for. And so...
1: Tell us about the role of stories in dying and grieving.
2: Well, as we said before,
1: mm-hmm.
2: Stories carry multiples of meanings, but they also carry a context. And a story, listening to a story is a comforting place to be.
1: Mm-hmm.
2: Until something bad happens in the story. But, mm-hmm. you know, you're entering a world and you're comfortable.
1: Mm-hmm.
2: So when you're telling a story for someone who's dying or someone who's caring for someone who's dying,
1: mm-hmm.
2: the first thing you're doing is giving them a moment to be still,
1: mm-hmm.
2: and to be comfortable and to feel safe.
1: You know, as soon as you say that, I can picture myself on the couch with my grandkids next to me, snuggling up, and everyone's comfortable. We're getting comfortable, and they're leaning in, and I'm holding, you know, and it's safe, mm-hmm. and it's warm and comfortable. So I totally get it.
2: And that's the context of the story.
1: Mm-hmm.
2: And then one brings in a story that has something to do with mortality or loss or something like that,
1: mm-hmm.
2: but in a way that makes it not frightening,
1: mm-hmm.
2: that makes it accessible, so that people can say, oh, yes, this is a natural course of things,
1: mm-hmm.
2: and it's going to be okay. And then, like I do with all my transformational stories, I try to leave it with an ambiguous ending,
1: mm-hmm.
2: because our lives have an ambiguous ending in some ways. Mm-hmm. Not necessarily our bodies, but who we are as individuals, our stories, all that. Who knows where that's going to go?
1: So I think I would say they're ambiguous invites possibilities.
2: Right.
1: It's like it leaves open.
2: Right.
1: Where you might go,
2: right,
1: and how you might manage your journey to your own death,
2: mm-hmm.
1: for instance, like
2: that's
1: that.
2: Right. But now, if you know, take someone in your condition where you say, I've got no physical illness that's threatening my life,
1: mm-hmm.
2: I'm just aware of my mortality.
1: Thank goodness,
2: yeah. Mm-hmm. Here we are. What are all the possibilities before me? And if death is walking beside you,
1: mm-hmm.
2: it's no longer something you're running away from.
1: Mm.
2: It's a companion. And as you look at what comes next,
1: mm.
2: you can turn to death, as the Spanish would say it, to Mother Death. And, mm. you know, so what do you think?
1: Mm-hmm.
2: You can have a conversation.
1: Mm-hmm.
2: And boy.
1: That's nice. I really like that.
2: Yeah.
1: Remembering some of the Ingmar Bergman movies, and that famous image of him, of death at the head of a parade of people, right?
2: Yeah,
1: I was just imagining him or her beside me, walking along with me, having a conversation. What an interesting idea.
2: Yeah. Yeah. Uh-huh. I'd like to tell us. I'm going to see if I can tell it quickly enough.
1: Oh, we have about 10, 12 minutes.
2: So this is a
1: story. So hurry up before we die.
2: This is a story that came to me from a British-Belgian storyteller who mm-hmm. heard it from an Appalachian storyteller who said it was her family's story and who investigated and found it had been a children's story in Mexico. I mean, this is a story that has traveled the world.
1: Quite a provenance, as right. they, I think.
2: Uh-huh. So there once was this woman who loved nothing more than celebrating her 90th birthday. Mm-hmm. Every year, she would celebrate her 90th birthday.
1: I love this already.
2: And she lived in a small community, and she would throw a big party for her birthday. Uh-huh. And the whole community would come later in the day, as one does in these cultures. And they would have great food, they would sing, they would dance, they'd have a great party. Mm-hmm. But as she got older, it kept getting later and later in the day because she was moving slower and slower. So one of her 90th birthdays, she's getting the house ready, and there's a knock at the door, and it's way too early. Mm-hmm. And she goes to the door, and who's there but Mother Death?
1: Mm-hmm. And surprise!
2: Mother Death says, come with me. Mm-hmm. And the old woman says, well, yes, yes, of course, but first we have to finish sweeping the floor. Mm-hmm. And Mother Death says, no, you come with me. And she says, no, you come in. Here, you help me sweep the floor, and that'll help me get ready. And Mother Death comes in and says, I'm Death. I don't sweep floors. And the woman says, it's really very simple. Let me show you how. And she gets a broom, and they start sweeping the floor together. Mm-hmm. And she says, great. You finish sweeping while I go, set the table. Mm-hmm. And Mother Death is there, sweeping the floor. And she can hear the old woman in the next room singing, thank you to life for giving me so much, for giving me so much. Thank you to life for giving me so much. Well, she finishes sweeping the floor. She comes into the dining room, and the old woman says, oh, thank you, thank you, thank you. I'm so far behind. Would you set the table for me while I go cut the vegetables? And she says, I'm Mother Death. I don't set the table. So we go through that. Mm-hmm. And then we go through that with the vegetables. Uh-huh. And finally, the old woman is getting dressed, and there's the knock of the real guests at the door. And she calls out to Mother Death, would you please get the door? I'm still getting dressed. Mm-hmm. Mother Death opens the door. Mother Death opens the door. And there's a couple there, and they scream. Because there's Mother Death.
1: They see Mother Death. Uh-huh.
2: And the man hides behind the woman's skirts, and Mother Death says, you can come in, it's okay. And they kind of sidle around her. Mm-hmm. And over the next little bit, more people arrive at the door, and some people run away, and some people don't even see her. They think the door's just opened magically. Mm-hmm. Until finally, everybody's arrived, and the food is served, and the music starts playing, and people start to dance. And the old woman gets up and takes Mother Death's hands and says, let's dance. And Mother Death, of course, says, I'm Death. I don't dance.
1: Oh, for shame.
2: And the old woman says, of course you can dance. Let me show you how. Uh-huh. And they start to dance. And they dance and they dance until finally she kind of clutches her chest and she sits down on the sofa and says, ah. Oh, can't dance anymore. And she pulls over a little kid and says, you dance with her. And they dance. Mm-hmm. The party goes on and on and on. And finally, guests start to leave. Her daughters are left behind. The old woman's daughters are left. And they say, do you want us to stay? And she says, no, it's okay. It's okay. And finally, it's just the old woman and Mother Death. And she rises from the couch and she says to Mother Death, thank you. That was a wonderful birthday party. Thank you for letting me have my 90th birthday party. But I'm ready now. Mm-hmm. And Mother Death says, yes, yes, of course. But do you think I could come back next year? And she says, sure. So next year, Mother of Death comes again. And this time, more people dance with her. And the next year. And now everybody's danced with her. And finally, the old woman says, you know, it's really time. And Mother Death says, yeah, let's go. And as they leave, they sing together. Thank you to life for giving me so much, for giving me so much. Thank you to life for giving me so much.
1: Mm. You know, I just as you were singing there, I was getting teary. Yeah. How moving. What a moving story.
2: It's one of my favorites.
1: Yeah. And you obviously tell it so beautifully.
2: Thank you.
1: Yeah, yeah, what a great story. And I could see how that would be a transformative story. Certainly was for me as I'm listening to it, and I'm now imagining myself at my 90th birthday party, which may be this year or next year, maybe I'll do that. I love the idea. And really imagining my life in a very different way. That was quite a journey right through that story. Really kind of amazing, actually. Yeah.
2: Yeah. I'll bet you worried when she sat down on the couch.
1: I have to admit, I was a little confused. I didn't know if the 90-year-old woman was sitting down or death was sitting down.
2: Okay.
1: So I couldn't quite, so I went. Thank you. But go ahead.
2: Thank you for pointing that out. See, mm-hmm. So there's an example of storytelling where I've told the story so many times, mm-hmm. I'm seeing it so clearly in my mind, mm-hmm. I forget that I have to be a little clearer about some things as I tell it.
1: Yeah, for sure. But I actually was worried for whoever was sitting on the couch.
2: Yeah.
1: I was imagining the person might have a heart attack actually what I started to think. And that the idea of the story as a transformative space to go visit, and because I feel like right now I have a transformed relationship to the rest of my life.
2: Mm-hmm.
1: So what a wonderful process.
2: It is. It's enjoyable, but more than that, for me, it's a privilege. It really is.
1: Mm-hmm.
2: Because I never know how it's going to affect somebody. I trust it's going to be a positive thing.
1: Mm-hmm.
2: But sometimes I'll tell a story and people will just release their weeping.
1: Uh-huh.
2: Something they've held back.
1: Yeah, yeah, yeah.
2: And again, that's not what I'm trying to do.
1: Yeah, but it'll happen.
2: Yeah. And if so, then as a death doula, as a grief worker, I have to be there for that.
1: Yes.
2: And I'm, it's a different story that's being told, and now they're telling it. And I can listen to their story.
1: Mm-hmm.
2: And they may not call it that, but that's what's going on.
1: Yeah.
2: Yeah.
1: Yeah.
2: Yeah.
1: The weeping is part of the story.
2: Absolutely.
1: That's been missing.
2: Mm-hmm.
1: That's been on the next couple of pages down.
2: You know, the Lakota Sioux tell us that as humans, we are really something the word is Naj, which means swarm.
1: Swarm. Like bees.
2: More like starlings. Think of the murmurations of starlings that sweep through the sky they form these different shapes, you know.
1: I absolutely love that.
2: Now, but the question is, we're not swarms of starlings, mm-hmm. right? What are we swarms of?
1: Mm-hmm.
2: And the Lakota say we're swarms of stories.
1: Stories.
2: And we're swarms of four different kinds of stories.
1: Mm-hmm.
2: The stories that we tell ourselves. This is what the world is. I tell myself a story about the world.
1: Mm-hmm.
2: The stories I tell you. Mm-hmm. It's another, they're another part of that swarm. The third swarm are, the third set are the stories I listen to. So if I pay attention to a story, it starts to become who, part of who I am.
1: Mm-hmm.
2: If I always watch the same TikTok shorts, mm-hmm. that starts to change who I am, that mm-hmm. I've taken them into my swarm.
1: Mm-hmm.
2: And the last is the stories that people tell about us when we're not there.
1: Mm.
2: Now, I've told you a story.
1: Mm-hmm.
2: And that story is now in both of our Naj, both of our swarms. And mm-hmm. so we're bound together by that story.
1: Mm-hmm.
2: And even after I leave,
1: mm-hmm.
2: if you happen to be around longer than I am, that I'll live in that story that you have now.
1: Mm. Say that again.
2: So if whoever leaves first, let's say I die first.
1: Yes.
2: The story I've told you, I've shared with you, it's now part of your swarm.
1: Yes.
2: And so now I'm living on in that story in you. And if yes. you happen to retell it,
1: yeah.
2: then it'll live on in, we'll both live on in whoever has heard that story.
1: Mm-hmm. I love that. This, you're reminding me, I had a mentor for 35 years. And when she was dying, I was very close to this woman, and it was very, very sad when she was dying. And she said, you know, I'm going to live on in you after I die. And I was like, I'd never thought of that. And I and you'll be relating to me after I die. And I really do.
2: Mm.
1: And my relationship with her actually is changing over the years. It's been 5 or 6 or 7 years, which was a revelation to me. Well, folks, we've been talking with Jim Brulé, a transformational storyteller and death doula. And Jim, thanks again for being with us for the second time. And folks, if you were like this story we told today, you can go back and listen to the first one that we did together a while back. And you've been listening to Check Up from the Neck Up on Community FM. 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I'm Dr. Neckup, Rich O'Neill, psychologist. Have a great day.

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1: Good day and welcome to our new neighbors on Community FM. I'm Marina Bogovska and I'm happy to be hosting this month's program. In this series of shows, we explore our region's growing and very important immigrant and refugee community. Central New York is one of the nation's main areas for refugee and immigrant resettlement, and WCNY wants to introduce you to many of these new neighbors and tell you more about how you can help them better adjust to life in their new country. Our guest today is Nina Paluchina from Russia. Welcome, Nina.
2: Hi, Marina. Thank you very much for inviting me. I really appreciate this opportunity.
1: It's a pleasure to have you. And let me tell our listeners at first, little more information about Nina. Nina is not just random guest who I've met 5 minutes ago. Nina is very close and dear friend of mine, and I think it will make our conversation just better, and it will be very... I hope it will be very natural and it will inspire our listeners, and I'm sure they will enjoy hearing your journey. So thanks again for coming. So let's start from the beginning, Nina. Tell us briefly about yourself. Who is Nina Paluchina?
2: Well, it depends what kind of me you want to know. Right now...
1: The best part of Nina.
2: Oh, the best part of me is a mom of three beautiful kids right now. Yeah. I have a 7-year-old daughter, Lizzie, a 4-year-old boy, Benjamin, and my littlest son, Solomon, turning 6 months tomorrow.
1: Congratulations. I have to tell you, make you compliment right away, because you look fantastic for a mom of three. I remember when I gave birth, I looked like Shrek's wife. I was big, fat mama. You look gorgeous, like supermodel.
2: Thank you.
1: So now tell me... Please, yes, I understand that's your greatest accomplishment, and it's amazing. It's beautiful, you know. You have a really incredible fruits of your life. But now let's take you back in. Introduce me, Nina, who lived in Russia. How your life looked like when you lived there in that country.
2: I was born in the city of Kursk. It is right on the border with Ukraine, or if you know better where Moscow is, it's 500 kilometers, or that would be around 300 miles south from Moscow. My childhood was a very happy one. I grew up in a Christian family. My dad was church pastor, and

0: your childhood was really happy back in Russia, and I'm really happy for you because not everyone can you know, share this experience with us. But tell me, how old when you moved to this country, and what happened? What inspired you? You just woke up and say, oh, I decided I will change my life tremendously and I will move. So what happened? Tell us your story, Nina.
1: I don't think I was ever planning about moving anywhere, but I happened to fall in love and marry a guy who
0: by that time
1: was an American citizen. His name is Daniel, and he also was born in Russia. We met when we were kids. It would be safe to say we grew up together in the same city. We had common friends. When he was 16 or 17 years old, his family immigrated to United States.
0: And you separated, yeah?
1: We got separated, yes. But we continued to...
0: So you were just friends.
1: We were just friends, very good friends. I could say that maybe we were about to start dating just before he moved away. But when he moved, we continued to keep in touch.
0: Oh, there were no Facebook that time.
1: No Facebook. Well, I'm very lucky that he's a very techy guy. So
0: he
1: came up with a bunch of ways for us to stay in touch. We started with emails.
0: That's so official.
1: Well, it was the easiest way for us to connect because text messages could not go internationally, or like we would have to pay much extra to do that. So we did emails, then this app ICQ, I don't even remember, came out. We used that for a while.
0: And keep in mind time difference.
1: Yes.
0: Time difference between Russia and America. It's just like...
1: Yes. So most of the time he was the one to suffer. So he would have to stay very
0: That's
1: late.
0: That's the way, Nina. Let them suffer.
1: He would come back from school or later work and then text or call me. Oh, then Skype came out. And we use a lot of that, too.
0: Okay, so how long, you were torturing him this way? I mean, communication through emails.
1: Love
0: at the distance, yeah.
1: It lasted for 5 years. And
0: then he passed all tests to be patient, you know?
1: He did. He had to, because my parents didn't trust him that much. Being a parent right now, I understand that he looked like a guy who would break my heart and move away, never coming back. So I don't blame them. But he did come back.
0: And how old were you when this happened? Like when you physically met again?
1: He came back a few times just to visit. And when he came back and proposed, I was 24.
0: So he moved, he immigrated, he left Russia.
1: Yeah.
0: When he was 16?
1: Yes.
0: And then he came back when you were 24,
1: I was 24. Yes.
0: Wow.
1: Or 23 turning 24.
0: That's a long story.
1: That was well. I'm 2 years older than him, so yes, it lasted for
0: that's amazing.
1: For about
0: thanks
1: five
0: for
1: years.
0: Sharing. Okay, so what happened after he proposed? Again, tell us about the journey. How you moved from Russia to America?
1: He proposed. We got married, and he applied for a spousal visa for me.
0: That's nice. That's nice way. To immigrate, like one of the ways how you can immigrate.
1: Yes.
0: Legally.
1: The paperwork took us around 2 years to come through. And then I came to the U.S. in 2017 for the first time.
0: 2017, here we go. Okay, so you got married in Russia and you lived together. So he left life in America just to be there with you. Correct?
1: He did. Yes.
0: That's real love. That's so romantic.
1: Thank you.
0: That's an amazing story. Thank you for sharing. I think all women who listen to us, they're probably already looking for a box of Kleenex. Okay, just start crying.
1: I can tell you more.
0: Tell me more.
1: Before leaving, he actually composed a song. He wrote a song for me and he recorded it. He is singing on the tape, and he paid a few guys, he hired a band to record the song.
0: That's impressive. Is there any chance we can somehow listen to it? Do you have any recordings?
1: I don't have it with me, but I think he even uploaded to iTunes, but I'm not sure. I have to check it with him.
0: That's powerful. I mean, I've never heard that.
1: yeah.
0: Come

0: Okay, good job, Daniel. Yeah, okay.
1: No, he is romantic.
0: So, okay. Thank you for sharing. It's very interesting. I've learned, you know, we are friends. I've never heard that story before. So now tell me about your life when you moved. So when I invite guests to this show, they have different stories, you know, to share. Sometimes they have, you know, it's a quite painful experience, and they share like what the hell they went through, and they suffered, and they lived in, you know, in fear, and then they moved here, and you know the way they adjusted. But for you, it seems like you had really nice, you know, childhood. Your beloved daughter, amazing, like incredibly talented musician, and then you got married, and this man, you know, he moved the mountains in order to be with you. You know, good for him. I mean, this is really love, you know, to leave United States and move to Russia. So tell me, so when you moved here, tell me what was the huge contrast for you, or it was just natural transition?
1: I think for me it was much easier than it is for many people, partly because I spoke the language.
0: Yeah.
1: I think the language barrier is one of the biggest challenges for immigrants here. And also I had someone with me who already lived here before, and he knew people, he knew places, he knew how the things are done here. So for me it was pretty easy transition, I would say.
0: Okay. And when you moved here, did you have any children or no?
1: No, we didn't have any children.
0: So you gave birth already here?
1: Yes, all of our children are born in the States.
0: That's amazing. Congratulations. So you're not like traumatized, okay, by like childbirth in Russia? Because some people, they share very
1: I've heard stories.
0: Scary stories. We don't want to scare our listeners.
1: I hear it is getting better, but it depends.
0: Yeah. Okay, it's like battlefield. Okay. Let's keep that part. Okay, so then, tell me more. Okay, you introduced yourself. So we know Nina, as a wife, as an incredible mother, you know, person like who can play musical instrument. Now, I want you to share with our listeners about your passion in life. So what you do for a living, about that Nina Poluhina, who is an incredibly talented photographer. Tell us more.
1: Yes, I was anticipating that. So I am a photographer. I've picked up my camera for the first time around 10 years ago. And since then, I've been doing pictures. I started with weddings. And now I transitioned more into family pictures, especially after I started having my own children. I understand how fast time flies, and it is so nice to have those photos, those pictures to look back on. And yeah, I'm happy to provide my clients with something
0: absolutely
1: to cherish.
0: And I have also to tell to our listeners that I totally agree that you're incredibly talented, and I share this from my personal experience, because Nina Poluhina is my family photographer, not just a friend, but my family photographer. And so far we had, I think, 3 family photo sessions, 3 years in a row. Every time, you know, you exceed all my expectations, because, you know, it's not easy. You know, when it's the wedding, you know, people all there prepared, and they already know that what's coming. But when it's family photo session, you have to. I remember last year when we were in Syracuse University, you know, that place, and you know how my boys, kids, they were like running all over the place. And Nina, she's so patient, and she did it so like incredible job. I mean, it's not easy. Like one thing, like so you capture these moments and. Everything went so smoothly. I'm grateful for you, and I'm looking forward for, I don't know, 50 more family photo sessions, you know. You have
1: Thank
0: to come
1: you.
0: Up with locations.
1: I really appreciate your compliment, but I also have to give credit to you, because you come very prepared.
0: Well,
1: all your outfits are very thought through. Not everybody comes that prepared as you are.
0: Well, I'm trying my best. Okay, so what advice you want to give to people who just came to this country or to Syracuse?
1: First of all, do your best and try to learn the language, because language barrier closes a lot of doors. And when you can speak the language, you can do so much more, and you can meet so many more people. And the second one would be the people. Try and meet people. Go out of your comfort zone. And I am a very introverted person, so that was my biggest challenge, going out of my comfort zone every time I leave the house. I like to hang out with someone I already know, but
0: I hope you enjoy hanging out with me. You know?
1: I already know you, so I enjoy hanging out with you. No, actually, I feel very good after meeting new people, but there's like this barrier that I have to cross.
0: You don't have to trust them, you know, all your like stories and, you know,
1: secrets. You're an extrovert. You will never understand. How scary it is.
0: No. I mean, I have to agree with you. And I have to tell you, I really enjoy spending time with you, because you have one side that you say that you feel maybe uncomfortable around, like new people. It's, I get that. But I have to tell you, it's very beneficial for me to spend more time with you, because I enjoy, you have this gift to listen to people. I can be in your presence and I talk a lot, you know, I have my even show on the radio, but I'm so grateful for you that's why I guess that's another reason why we became close friends, because that's a gift to listen. So it's just not everybody, you know, have this gift.
1: Thank you. I genuinely enjoy listening to people and know them better.
0: Yeah. So first advice, it's, definitely like learn language. And what are, like, do you think that Syracuse, actually, if we skip the part about actual life in winter here, it's like ice age, you know, it's freezing cold, like Wegmans freezer. So if we skip that side, tell me, like, do you recommend Syracuse just for living for immigration here? Or let's send all flights to Florida.
1: I've never lived in Florida, so
0: me too. I've never even visited Florida.
1: I cannot send anyone to the place where I've never lived before, but the weather sounds nice and looks nice. We love Syracuse in summer and fall. Our favorite family activity is to go hiking. The Finger Lakes area, all those parks, they are gorgeous. Fall is so beautiful here. So I think it's a good place to live. And for immigrants, it's a good opportunity to meet someone who maybe can speak their language, because there are a lot of people from all over the world here. Unlike Florida, maybe. I don't know.
0: I don't know. I've never been in Florida, but to me, like, people, when people tell me, like, I understand I live in America, but to me, like, Syracuse, that's it. That's how you... do you like living here? I said, yeah, it's like paradise. And they say, how are you doing? And my answer is, I'm living a dream. And people start laughing. They think it's sarcasm. They said, oh, what kind of dream? Is it nightmare? I said, no, I'm genuinely happy. And people's like, Marina, you are like crazy a little bit. So, I mean, I'm happy here. Are you happy here, Nina?
1: I am happy. I'm happy wherever I am. I'm trying to. But it's a funny story when you mentioned Syracuse. For a while, my daughter thought that Syracuse is America. Yeah. And like Florida is another country.
0: That's what I think. I believe that it's...
1: We travel somewhere and then we come back to America.
0: Absolutely. How old is she? Seven?
1: She's seven now. She's learning about different states in school right now. So she knows that Florida is just another state. But yeah, she used to think Syracuse is the America.
0: Yes. So how old were you when you came here? You said in 2017. So you were very young, yeah?
1: I was 27.
0: 27. And what do you think? Is it more challenging for older people to move? Or it's never too late? I mean, to start fresh, you know?
1: Well, theoretically, it's never too late. But obviously, it's easier for younger people to come and adjust. I know that because I can see my husband's parents who came here in their 40s. They struggle more with the language.
0: Be careful right now, okay? Because I'm 39. I'm pushing my 40s. So you sound like they're ancient, you know? Be very careful. Well, you want to stay my friend. Don't mess up with people in their 40s.
1: Well, now they're in their 60s. They came... Okay. I don't know.
0: I'm joking.
1: 20
0: Nina,
1: years
0: joking.
1: Ago. But I can see that they struggle more with language barrier.
0: Yeah.
1: They try to...
0: They're old school.
1: Yeah. And yeah, they are used to the way they lived their lives before.
0: Angry.
1: Yeah.
0: Tell us about what you miss the most about your life back in Russia.
1: Obviously, I miss my family. I miss people. I miss being around someone I known for the bigger part of my life. I look at the pictures and sometimes I have this fear of missing out, or actually missing out when I see that them celebrating their birthdays or someone gets married, and I'm thinking, oh, I could have been there, but I can't. Sometimes I miss food, but you know what? I'm learning. Every year I add a new skill. You already know about my sushi.
0: I do know.
1: So last year I learned how to make sourdough. This year I'm making my own cottage cheese at home.
0: Incredible. You are a rock star. You're crushing it, Nina.
1: I'm trying. Like, you gotta learn and improve, otherwise you're stagnating.
0: Yeah. It's impressive. So
1: thank you.
0: I'm just so happy for you. And I like when you said, yeah, I'm happy here. I'm trying to be happy everywhere. Because sometimes, life of an immigrant, it's not easy. It's not always easy. And I totally agree with you that it's not just language barrier, but you miss its part. I have a necklace I ordered on Amazon, and it's written, it's map of Ukraine, and it's written, half of my heart is in Ukraine. So it's like half of your heart is in your country, and it will just
1: also sometimes I miss speaking my own language. I've seen this video where this woman says, you know how smart I am when I speak Spanish? And I feel so much like her. You know how smart I am when I speak Russian?
0: You are smart.
1: But yeah, sometimes I feel that my grown-up mind is trapped in a 6-7-year-old language.
0: But you're an incredible person, and not just because you make delicious sushi that I like. And I have to tell you another thing about Nina. Nina is extremely easygoing and patient person. I mean, one of the most patient people I've ever met in my life, because I don't have, I emphasize and I repeat myself all over again and again. I said, Nina is my close friend. And in reality, I don't have lots of close friends in general in my life. Well, one thing, because I'm straight shooter, I'm very direct person. So not everybody like that. And I cannot fake. I don't know how to fake. I'm very direct and sincere. And another reason why people don't invite me over, to visit them, because when I came to Daniel and Nina's house for dinner, I had so much food that after that, I mean, I know it's hard even to believe, but I need to make this public confession. I lay down and I took a nap. I fell asleep on the couch, covered myself with blanket, and nobody even bothered me. It's incredible. I mean, so no wonder why nobody invites me over.
1: Well, I'm glad you feel comfortable enough to fall asleep.
0: Absolutely. I felt loved and accepted. Thank you, Nina. I'm looking forward for new invitations.
1: Thank you. We will definitely invite you over.
0: Yes. So tell us probably advice to people who just got here. Besides learning language, would you recommend just to make new friends, or just to emphasize on adjusting to this culture, or just to try to find your community and, Russians stick together? What's your advice?
1: Community is a great thing. And I understand that it could be helpful to kind of stick to your own tribe, to the people who can speak your language. But I would recommend going out of your comfort zone and try to make new friends who was not born in the same country with you, who speak different languages. I found it much easier for myself when I just came here to make friends with other immigrants, not necessarily from post-Soviet countries who could speak Russian, but one of my best friends was a girl from Korea. She also came here a few years ago, and we could find so many things in common, yeah, because she was also an immigrant.
0: That's nice. I mean, have you ever heard, it's a personal question, have you ever heard what people saying, Oh, you have an accent. Oh, no, never.
1: All the time.
0: I hear this all the time as well.
1: Yeah. It's funny when they try to guess where I'm from.
0: Today, someone, like one gentleman, he asked me, he said, where are you from? I said, oh, you can hear my accent. He said, yeah, you definitely have accent. And I said, so where I am from? And he said something, Puerto Rico. I'm like, what? I'm not Puerto Rico.
1: Yeah,
0: I mean,
1: yeah, I've been confused with Polish, Ukrainian all the time because of how many Ukrainians are here in Syracuse. And like the accent is pretty much the same for all Eastern European countries. The funniest story was... I worked at Starbucks for some time when I came here. And one of the customers asked my manager, where is that girl from? She has an accent. And my manager was, she's from Kentucky.
0: And, that's nice.
1: And he totally bought it.
0: So, yeah, that's interesting memories. So now you're a stay-home mom and you're just enjoying this season of your life. I'm just so happy for you. And I have to tell you, I really admire you as a mom because I also have three kids. And I don't know. I mean, I am who I am, but I'm bad policeman in my family. You know, my husband, he's very, my husband, he's he's so, I don't know, so gentle, so quiet and just so loving. I am like raging fire. You know, if I see like danger, danger, alert, alert, you know, you just... It's, I'm bad policeman. And it's not that I'm yelling at my kids, but I like, you know, discipline, you know, like rules, schedule. And when I look at you, and I remember summertime, you know, because we attended the same church. Mm-hmm. So when it was upward season and when you were pregnant with Sam and Benji, he was jumping all over the couch, like all over the place. And you were handling the situation with so much grace, you know, it was so, it was so, you didn't lose like self-control, you didn't start yelling and like crazy, you were just so like, it's amazing, it's impressive. So I am I'm older, you know, I'm a woman in my almost pushing my 40s, let's remind that straight facts, but I have to tell you, I'm learning from you, so
1: thank you. Well, to be honest, I try not to yell at my children in public.
0: Okay, so there is a dark side of me.
1: every morning, I am the bad guy in the family because my daughter has to leave home by 7:30 to make it to school on time. And she likes to sleep in. So I'm the person that sending people out of the door.
0: So after living so many years here, like, tell me about your husband. Is he still so romantic as before?
1: He is. The ways that he shows up are different, but obviously I have flowers most of the time on my table, and he is my biggest support and my greatest friend.
0: I'm number two support. I'm number two. He's Prince Charming. Okay, I'm number two support. Well, Nina, thank you so much. I really, how you say, you know, I think I fell in love with you from the first sight, from our first conversation, and now it's just, it's more. I love you more now.
1: Thank you.
0: So thank you so much for coming. It was really my pleasure to get to know you more, and I'm sure that our listeners will be inspired to hear your story. Thank you for coming.
1: Thank you for inviting.
0: Absolutely, anytime. 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I'm Marina Bogovska. Thank you so much for listening. Thank you for coming.
1: Thank you.
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1: Hello again. I'm Dr. Richard Kopecky, and this is Science Today on WCNY Community FM. Each month, I'll bring you up to date on some of the most interesting findings from science journals published around the world. You will hear about new discoveries, emerging trends in scientific thought, and scientists working at the cutting edge of their fields. I hope you find this informative and thought-provoking. Let's begin. Since the human genome was decoded, the field of molecular genetics has advanced rapidly. Research has identified the precise genetic cause of many diseases, but translating this knowledge into effective therapies has proven difficult. Our first article today, a Science News feature by Ellie Dolgan, is a fascinating case study describing how dedicated scientists have unraveled the complexities of a devastating condition, Huntington's disease. Using a variety of molecular tools to directly restrain runaway DNA and its toxic protein products, hope is emerging that Huntington's and other similar diseases may soon become treatable. The story Dolgan recounts is a bit complex, but stick with it, and you will be rewarded with a view of the future of genetic medicine. From Science News, halting the flow of Huntington's. Researchers and drug makers are racing to keep a single mutation from driving a devastating disease, by Ellie Dolgan. Jeff Carroll was in his mid-20s, fresh out of the U.S. Army, when a genetic test confirmed his worst fear. He was going to develop Huntington's disease. He had watched his mother's illness for years, the tremors first, small enough to explain away, then the involuntary movements that looked almost like dancing. The test revealed that the same mutation that caused her disease lived in him, a stretch of three DNA letters in a gene called HTT, repeated over and over again dozens of times. Carroll himself was not yet sick. He would not get sick for many years, but the countdown had begun. In fact, it had likely been running all his life deep inside vulnerable neurons in his brain. There, the mutant HTT gene was slowly growing longer, its internal repeats piling up toward a threshold that, once crossed, would tip the cell into disarray. The first outward signs of Huntington's often begin with mood changes and subtle cognitive effects. The hallmark jerky movements come later. Eventually, and relentlessly, patients lose the ability to speak, swallow, or move. Most people die within a decade or two of symptom onset. Huntington's disease is rare, affecting roughly 1 in 20,000 people worldwide. Yet because each child of an affected parent has a 50% chance of inheriting the mutation, the disease can haunt families for generations. It had already claimed Carroll's grandmother and would take his mother at age 54. Without a therapy capable of altering its course, Carroll, along with three of his five siblings who also inherited the mutation, seemed fated to follow his ancestors into an early grave. Carroll decided the only rational response was to become one of the scientists seeking ways to beat the disease. He was midway through his undergraduate studies when he learned in 2003 that he carried the mutation. He pressed on, earning a PhD and completed postdoctoral training before establishing his own research group devoted to understanding and slowing the disease stalking him from within. Now a neurobiologist at the Allen Institute in Seattle, Carroll is part of a new initiative launched in June dedicated to tackling fatal neurodegenerative diseases. He is leading the Huntington strand of that work with a major focus on somatic expansion, the lifelong growth of specific repeating DNA sequences. In Huntington's, this takes the form of CAG, encoding the nucleotides cytosine, adenine, and guanine in the HTT gene. Once dismissed as a biological curiosity, somatic expansion is now viewed as a key force shaping when and how Huntington's and other diseases progress. For the field, this shift in thinking has opened a new therapeutic frontier. For Carroll, however, it has landed as a gut punch. As Carroll now understands all too well, the mutation he inherited isn't static. It is still creeping longer, tacking on new CAG copies inside the very neurons it is destined to destroy. The genetic chain reaction has already produced subtle motor and cognitive symptoms he regards unmistakably as Huntington's. "It sucks as you think about it," says Carroll, who will turn 49 in August. "Not only do I have this horrible mutation, but it's getting worse over time." That's the bad news. But fortunately for Carroll and others like him, the research into somatic expansion has revealed an unlikely silver lining. The expanding DNA repeat and the destruction of neurons do not appear to proceed in lockstep. Researchers now believe there may be a lengthy window, perhaps decades long, during which the repeats accumulate while much of the brain remains structurally and functionally intact. A new generation of therapies aims to intervene at that gap between the disease's molecular march and its neurological consequences. The first drug candidates designed to target somatic expansion are slated to enter clinical testing later this year. If those medicines can slow or halt the process before too many neurons cross the point of no return, researchers hope they may preserve much of the vulnerable brain tissue that remains in people like Carroll. It's a beautiful intervention, Carroll says. There's a good reason, based on the best science, to still be hopeful. Genetic gambit. Huntington's has long carried a grim distinction. It is among the most clearly defined genetic tragedies in all of medicine. Unlike complex disorders shaped by dozens of DNA variants, Huntington's follows a brutally simple rule. Inherit one copy of mutant HTT with its stuttering stretch of CAG repeats, and the disease will come. Though the first signs of disease typically appear between the ages of 30 and 50, exactly when the illness strikes depends largely on the number of CAG repeats a person starts with. Any repeat count above 40 virtually guarantees the disease will develop. But the genetic hand dealt at birth also sets a rough timetable, with longer CAG tracks hastening symptoms and shorter ones buying more years of healthy life. Scientists identified HTT and its corresponding protein, Huntington, in 1993, the culmination of a decade-long hunt involving research teams from around the world. The discovery remains one of the most celebrated achievements in human genetics research, a moment that finally revealed the cause of Huntington's disease. It immediately raised hopes that an effective treatment would soon follow. It did not. The premise was hard to fault. Normally, the Huntington protein encoded by HTT does vital work, guiding embryonic development, then helping neurons function in the adult brain. But the misshapen version churned out by the mutant gene builds up inside neurons and poisons them. So the thinking went, clear out the toxic protein and the disease should loosen its grip. Yet one drug candidate after another stumbled in clinical trials. The sharpest blow came in 2021 when late-stage trials of a drug called tominersen, once the field's leading hope, had to be halted after investigators found the therapy not only didn't work, it appeared to make patients worse. Then came an unexpected revival of the Huntington depleting strategy. Last year, a gene therapy from the Dutch company Unicure became the first treatment to slow the progression of Huntington's disease in a clinical trial. The therapy is designed to permanently dial down Huntington production with a single infusion into the brain. When compared with matched controls from a database of untreated patients, the gene therapy showed at long last that you can shift the dial on the course of Huntington, says Sarah Tabrizi, a neurologist at University College London, who served as lead scientific advisor on the trial. But it wasn't just the clinical results that convinced Tabrizi the effect was real. It was the molecular evidence that nailed it for me, she says. Spinal fluid analyses showed that levels of a protein called neurofilament light, which is released by dying neurons, had been reduced, the opposite of what typically happens as Huntington's progresses. The result was significant, though not without caveats. The therapy may have slowed the disease, but did not stop it. Delivering it demands an hours-long brain surgery that only neurosurgeons at selected medical centers can perform. And the evidence came from a small trial with no placebo control arm, a methodological limitation that led some experts to question the strength of the conclusions. In June, the U.S. Food and Drug Administration agreed that the data could support a new drug application after all. Yet even this milestone reinforced a growing suspicion that the field had been aiming too far downstream. Lowering Huntington may help, researchers say, but it may not fully address the deeper biology driving the disease. That does not mean abandoning the protein-lowering strategy. Carroll sees it as a necessary piece of the puzzle. Were the Unicure therapy approved today, he says, he would take it himself, and I would endorse my family doing it. For those wary of an invasive brain operation, other HTT-targeting therapies are coming too. This year brought promising early-stage data on once-daily pills designed to throttle production of the toxic Huntington protein. Yet the field's center of gravity has continued to move upstream toward the unstable DNA mutation and the cellular machinery that keeps making it worse. Repair run amok. Almost as soon as the HTT gene was identified and genetic testing for Huntington's became available, scientists noted something that didn't add up. Patients carrying nearly identical numbers of CAG repeats could develop symptoms years, sometimes decades, apart. One person might start declining rapidly in his 40s, while another might keep her faculties largely intact into her 60s. Same mutation, wildly different fates. Clearly, something else was at work. That something began coming into focus around a decade ago when an international consortium led by neurogeneticist Jim Gusella of the Massachusetts General Hospital in Boston identified some of the first genes implicated in determining when Huntington strikes. The research kept pointing to the same place, genes involved in DNA repair, the process cells use to correct the small copying errors that pile up as they read and maintain the genome. Subtle variations in these genes seem to shift the age at which Huntington's symptoms would begin, pushing onset earlier or later than the inherited repeat length would predict. A new picture began to emerge. Though the mutant HTT gene might determine who develops Huntington's, the DNA repair machinery seemed to help determine when the disease would set in. It all fits together, Gusella says. The DNA repair proteins encoded by these modifier genes normally patrol the genome for mistakes and damage. The mutant HTT gene, however, turns this protective machinery against itself. Its repetitive DNA sequence can confuse the very proteins tasked with preserving genetic integrity, causing some to make the sequence longer than they found it. The result is gradual accumulation of CAG repeats. But even as the repeating DNA sequence gets nudged ever longer by the cell's own repair machinery, the brain seems remarkably capable of absorbing the damage. It is only after the repeats cross a critical threshold that Huntington turns lethal, pushing neurons into dysfunction and death. Molecular biologist Nathaniel Heinz at the Rockefeller University in New York City and his colleagues first laid out this logic in 2024 in Nature Genetics. That study showed the disease unfolds in two stages. First, the slow expansion of the repeat, then a distinct toxic phase once the repeat has grown long enough. In parallel, neurogeneticist Steve McCarroll at Harvard Medical School and colleagues had been examining individual neurons taken from postmortem human brains. Reporting in February 2025 in Cell, they measured the exact number of CAG repeats inside each cell. What they found mapped almost perfectly to what the earlier gene hunting studies had hinted at. Once the repeat reached roughly 80 copies, its growth began to accelerate. Beyond about 150 copies, gene activity inside affected neurons started to go haywire. Degeneration followed soon thereafter, and within months of crossing that threshold, neurons entered a rapid downward spiral toward death. It's like going over a waterfall, McCarroll says, calm for a long time until suddenly the plunge is unavoidable. A new target emerges. Even before McCarroll's team confirmed this tipping point, the discoveries about somatic expansion had steered Huntington's researchers toward a new set of drug targets, components of the DNA repair pathway that govern how quickly the CAG repeats expand. Much of the drug discovery action has converged on a gene called MSH3, which encodes a key component of the DNA repair machinery. The protein recognizes small mismatches in DNA strands and recruits other repair proteins that can inadvertently lengthen the CAG sequence. Natural variation in MSH3 impacts how quickly the sequence expands and, by extension, how quickly Huntington's symptoms progress, Tabrizi and colleagues reported in 2017 in Lancet Neurology. That finding, along with similar activity in patients with myotonic dystrophy, another rare disorder caused by triplet DNA repeats, elevated MSH3 from a molecular curiosity to a prime therapeutic target. In the years since, several research teams have shown that blocking MSH3 activity in mice can slow, and in some cases nearly stop, the runaway repeats inside neurons. As the evidence mounted, so did interest from industry, ushering in the first wave of biotech ventures built on the premise that Huntington's might be held at bay by preventing the mutant gene from growing more dangerous over time. Interfering with a DNA repair gene raises an obvious concern. Could weakening that system allow mutations to accumulate elsewhere in the body? People who naturally inherit two defective copies of MSH3, for example, develop clusters of intestinal polyps that can raise the risk of colorectal cancer. But inheriting only one defective copy seems to have little effect on overall health. That pattern has reassured many researchers that partial suppression of MSH3, especially if confined largely to the brain, would not cause significant harm. Anastasia Kurova, a chemical biologist at the UMass Chan Medical School in Worcester, has studied long-term MSH3 suppression in mice. Up to a year of therapeutic silencing produced no obvious biological changes in these short-lived rodents, she and colleagues have found. The findings don't necessarily guarantee that the treatment is safe for people, Kurova says. But if you're talking to Huntington's patients, I think this risk is something people are willing to take. Promise and peril. As yet, no company has translated the promise of stopping somatic expansion into a proven therapy, in part because the road to clinical testing has been anything but straightforward. Triplet Therapeutics was among the first to try. The Cambridge, Mass-based startup, which was founded in 2018, burst into the biotech scene with tens of millions of dollars in venture financing, plus a who's who of scientific advisors, including Gusella, Tabrizi, Carroll, and other leaders in the field. Scientists at Triplet quickly zeroed in on a type of drug known as an antisense therapy, which uses short strands of synthetic DNA or RNA to block production of a target protein. They developed one such drug that turned down MSH3 expression in the brains of mice and monkeys, setting the stage for what would have been a human trial of a therapy targeting somatic expansion. "We had everything ready," says neuropsychiatrist Irina Antonijevic, who led Triplet's drug development efforts. But the company needed fresh capital to fund the clinical trial. And just as Antonijevic and colleagues were preparing to raise it, the disappointing results from trials of tominersen and other Huntington's antisense drugs rattled confidence across the field. Investors suddenly grew reluctant to place more bets on Huntington's research, especially another antisense drug candidate. Triplet shut down in 2022. The collapse came down to bad timing. Not any crack in the biological case for targeting MSH3, says Antonijevic, who is now chief medical officer of the startup Trace Neuroscience. "I have no doubt about the science," she says. Genetic evidence continues to tie the repair genes to how fast the disease unfolds, Gusella's consortium reported last June in Nature Genetics. And mouse studies have validated the idea that switching off the genes blunts runaway DNA growth and eases the disease's mark on the brain, according to a study published in 2025 in Cell. Now, Lantis Bio of Philadelphia and Boston has secured millions in funding and is on track to become the first company to test the strategy in humans using a new type of gene therapy. Possible approaches to slowing repeat expansion vary. Among companies targeting MSH3, some like Lantis Bio are developing biological drugs that must be injected directly into the brain or spinal fluid to reach their target. Others are pursuing small molecule pills in which the drug is so tiny that it can easily cross from the bloodstream into the brain, no invasive procedures needed. Other targets within the DNA repair pathway are under investigation as well, including proteins that genetic and molecular studies suggest should be boosted rather than blocked to keep repeat expansion in check. A determined push forward. None of this means the original strategy of targeting the Huntington protein is obsolete. Such a therapy could still play an important role late in the disease course, after the DNA repeats have already expanded and when neurons are faltering but not yet gone, says David Howland, head of preclinical biology at the CHDI Foundation, a nonprofit research organization dedicated to Huntington's. The ideal, Howland suspects, may be to pair the two approaches in a 1-2 punch, first freezing the genetic expansion to stop the disease at its source, then clearing the toxic protein already damaging neurons. but a combination attack on Huntington's is probably years away. Drugs that achieve each half of the strategy generally have to be established on their own before the two can be brought together. In the meantime, researchers face a choice about where to place their bets. 5 years ago, probably 95% of people would have said Huntington lowering is the top priority target by a long way, says neurologist Ed Wild of University College London. Now, Wild says, that consensus has dissolved, and experts are hard-pressed to say whether lowering Huntington or modulating DNA repair should come first. And the implications reach well beyond a single disease. A drug that freezes repeat expansion in Huntington's could, in principle, work against myotonic dystrophy, spinocerebellar ataxia, and a wide range of other diseases that follow similar genetic dynamics. Huntington's is the disorder for which we have the most compelling data, says Darren Monckton, a geneticist at the University of Glasgow in Scotland who studies these conditions. But all the mouse and tissue culture data say it's the same players in the DNA repair pathway, and absolutely we should be thinking about targeting them to treat these other disorders as well. For the scientists closest to this work, success or failure won't be measured only in trial data. It will be measured in people, and one person in particular, Jeff Carroll. If we can save Jeff's brain, then we've done our job, says Wild, who has known Carroll since they were graduate students. If we can't, then we probably should have stayed a few more nights late at work. Carroll himself holds a clear-eyed view. He still has research to do and a life to live. Despite his symptoms, he is producing some of the strongest science of his career, colleagues say. In the last year, his lab reported that one type of Huntington depletion therapy can also curb the expansion of repeats, a finding that knits together the field's two leading bets. He is also a father to twin 20-year-olds, both conceived via IVF and with genetic screening to spare them the Huntington's mutation. And he helps to shoulder the care of his siblings, who also inherited it. It's very clear that Jeff's reserves are far from empty, Wild says. But they are steadily depleting. Inside Carroll's brain, the mutant DNA continues lengthening. The slow neurological countdown set in motion by his genetic inheritance is advancing, even as the science is trying to stop it. Through it all, he keeps moving forward, for himself, for his family, and for the tens of thousands of others living with the same diagnosis. We have to hurry, Carroll says. We have to keep pushing. Next, what older adult hasn't experienced occasional difficulties recalling a familiar fact or event? Previous research has suggested that these so-called senior moments are a common part of aging and could be indicative of cognitive decline. Now scientists are questioning the methods used to reach that conclusion and are using newer techniques to assess memory in older subjects. From Science News, measures of age-related memory loss may be flawed, by Diana Kwan. One of the major cognitive changes that happens as we age is difficulty recounting details of past experiences. But two recent studies suggest that older adults' memories may be richer than previously thought. The notion that describing previous experiences becomes more difficult with age was built on decades of lab research, says psychologist Matthew Grilley of the University of Arizona in Tucson. Lab-based studies of autobiographical memories, which typically involved experimenters interviewing people about past events, have shown that older adults can recall fewer details than younger ones. Researchers have found this effect to be more pronounced in people with dementia, leading many to view this shift as a sign of cognitive decline. Grilley and colleagues wanted to test if the trend held up outside the lab. The researchers asked 24 adults aged 18 to 28 and 50 adults aged 61 to 81 to wear a smartphone with an app that randomly recorded 30 seconds of audio 5 times per hour for 14 hours a day. After 10 continuous days of recording, the team sifted through the files for moments when people shared autobiographical memories. Participants also came into the lab for interview-based assessments. In everyday conversations, older adults showed no significant difference in their ability to recount details compared with their younger counterparts, the team reported in the Journal of Experimental Psychology, General. The findings suggest that researchers may need to take a step back from the assumptions that we made about how autobiographical memories may or may not change in older age, based on laboratory research which might not be capturing the whole picture, Grilley says. These results are supported by another study from Gridley's team published in the Proceedings of the National Academy of Science. The researchers assessed autobiographical memory recall in more than 3,800 adults aged 18 to 89 using a different smartphone-based technique. Participants were pinged throughout the day and prompted to share their thoughts. Older adults reported their past thoughts with more specificity and vividness than their younger counterparts. Researchers aren't sure why these differences between the laboratory and everyday life appear to only show up in older adults. Cognitive neuroscientist Jessica Andrews-Hanna, a co-author of both studies, says one reason may be that the lab setting is less familiar to older participants than to younger ones, who are often students on the campus where this type of work is carried out. On top of that, experimenters are often young adults themselves, which means older adults may feel the need to give more context before describing their memories. It's still unclear whether the participants' memories were accurate, says Andrews-Hanna, also of the University of Arizona. Perhaps the ways that people experience and share memories are more sensitive markers of disease-related cognitive decline than their accuracy. We need more studies on aging that go outside the laboratory and look at memory and related functions in a more naturalistic context, says Harvard psychologist Daniel Schachter. Factors such as a person's narrative style can also explain differences in autobiographical recall reported in the lab. Brian Levine, a neuropsychologist at Baycrest Health Sciences Hospital in Toronto, emphasizes that aging indeed affects memory. But the way older adults use their memories may differ from younger adults, he says. When we bring them into the lab and test them on things that are not optimized to their needs, then they're going to look more impaired than they really are. Finally, an increasing number of people in the U.S. are taking GLP-1 medication for weight loss, but concern has emerged that some are losing lean body mass as well as fat. The consequences of this are unclear. Scientists are looking into this issue, and a possible remedy has emerged. From Science News, an experimental drug may help GLP-1 users save muscle, by Megan Rosen. When people drop weight on GLP-1 meds, they can also lose muscle, but a proof-of-concept antibody might help preserve it. When taken with a powerful weight loss drug, the experimental antibody, called apitegromab, let patients hang on to lean body mass, metabolic disease researcher Richard Prattley and colleagues report in Nature Medicine. Apitegromab hasn't yet been approved by the U.S. Food and Drug Administration and is available only via intravenous infusion. It's not something consumers will get their hands on anytime soon, says Prattley of the Advent Health Translational Research Institute in Orlando, Florida. But the work cracks open a door to saving muscle that might otherwise be lost. GLP-1 drugs can spark rapid weight loss, and 25% to 40% of that isn't fat, but lean body mass, muscle, organs, and blood. Though GLP-1 users may lose some muscle when they drop weight, the harms of this are probably less than people think, says Randy Seeley, an obesity researcher at the University of Michigan in Ann Arbor. For most users, maintaining enough muscle isn't a problem, he says. That view is supported by GLP-1 clinical trials. Losing lean body mass doesn't seem to impact function for most participants, Prattley says. But it's unclear how that data translates to real life. Apitegromab could be useful for some people. Prattley's team tested the antibody in 102 people who were overweight or obese. All got weekly injections of the GLP-1 drug, tirzepatide, for 24 weeks. Half also got a monthly antibody infusion. People in both groups lost about the same amount of weight, but those who got the antibody lost half as much lean body mass on average and scored slightly better on preliminary strength tests. Ultimately, the goal is to fine-tune medications to patients' specific needs, Prattley says. That's it for this episode of Science Today. Thank you for listening. Stay tuned for a new show each month here on WCNY Community FM. I'm Dr. Richard Kopecky. Goodbye for now.
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1: We realized that it wasn't just about making sure designers have this education so they can design more sensitively, but like you said, the general public, just knowing that, like the difference, how you see the street if you're riding, if you're just even riding your bike. What does that mean? When you're walking down the street, it's a completely different perspective.
2: What if, before you crossed an intersection, you could see it through someone else's eyes or experience what it's like to navigate that same space with different abilities, challenges, and perspectives? That's what empathetic intersections are all about. And today, that's what we're talking about with two DOT experts.
3: The New York State Department of Transportation presents the DOT POD.
2: Today we're coming to you from inside the Science and Industry Building at the Great New York State Fair in Syracuse, where the New York State Department of Transportation is giving visitors the chance to experience something they may not think of every day, what it's like to navigate an intersection from somebody else's perspective.
4: That's right. One of the DOT displays here at the fair is all about empathy at intersections, and it really invites people to step outside their own experiences and see transportation as someone with different abilities or needs. With vision goggles, even a wheelchair, other interactive elements, visitors are getting a better understanding of the challenges that people may face while simply getting across the street. And that's why we are so excited about our guests today. Joining us are Lynn Godek, Landscape Architect 1 with DOT's Office of Environment and Landscape Architecture Bureau, and Karen Lorf, Landscape Architect 2 with the Department's Office of Policy, Planning, and Performance. Welcome, Lynn and Karen.
2: Thanks, guys.
5: Hi.
4: Thanks so much for being here.
1: Our pleasure.
4: So, Karen, you've been on the podcast before back in May of 2024 when we talked about active transportation, our Complete Streets program, and bicycle etiquette. So we're really glad to have you back for this discussion.
2: And Lynn, this is your first time joining us. So, we always like to get to know our guests a little bit and what they do, how they got to this point before we kick things off. So, Lynn, I guess we'll start with you. Tell us a little bit about your job at DOT and how your work connects to transportation, how you ended up here.
5: Absolutely. So I started at Department of Transportation in 2008 with Watertown Region 7. And while there as a landscape architect, I worked a lot on accessibility improvement projects, improving the curb ramps along our highways whenever we had construction, making sure that we're up to compliance and making sure that over time we're transitioning toward full compliance. And today I work in the main office working on policy and standard updates.
4: And Karen, for our listeners who may not have heard about you during that 2024 episode, can you just share a bit about your role at DOT and the work you do?
1: Hi, I'm Karen Lorf. I'm a landscape architect too, and I work in the Office of Policy, Planning, and Performance, as you said earlier. So currently right now, I'm working on our ADA transition plan, which is looking at all of the assets that New York State DOT owns and controls, and what is our plan to bring them into compliance.
2: Well, so now for those of you who listened to our most recent episode, we talked about how we come up with the displays that we use for the fair each and every year. So we talked a little bit about what this display would look like and what it would accomplish and

0: And it's all about putting yourself into someone else's shoes that you don't normally experience, whether it be a snowplow driver or someone who's blind or someone who's in a wheelchair. Putting yourself into their shoes lets you get a simulated experience that you might not normally have.
1: Yeah, and I think it's really important. We have a lot of rules and regulations that tell us what we need to do, when we need to do it, how we need to do it. And it's those rules and regulations that help traffic flow. But sometimes beyond that, we also need to have manners. And manners comes from being empathetic.
0: Absolutely.
1: Of, do I need to wait to let someone else go through? Well, why would I do that? Well, maybe because they're having problems navigating that intersection. I think if we all took time to have better manners and to really obey the rules, and like I said, you might not understand or know all of them, but if you go into any sort of traffic situation and think about manners, I think it'll help you navigate a lot more and it'll help you have that empathy for other people that are out there.
2: Now, this episode is not going to be going out until after the fair is over. We tried to give people an idea of what it was going to be like if and when they go. Well, now that it is, or will be, passed, and now that we're here kind of looking at it, you know, I guess for listeners who weren't able to get to this play or won't be able to get to it, take us through kind of what it looks like and how it's running now that we've actually seen it in action.
0: Absolutely. So the highlight, the big visual in the middle of our room is a snowplow. It takes up a large portion of the room, and it is on the floor. On the floor, we have a marking that looks like an intersection. We have a yellow line for the center lane, and the snowplow is stopped at the stop bar, and we have a marked crosswalk leading up to a large screen print image of a typical intersection. There's lots of bubbles and pop-outs describing different aspects of what we would see at our intersection. It even says what is in your intersection. And then we also have a curb ramp as part of our display with a wheelchair that people can interact with. So it is intended to look and feel like a simulated intersection.
3: And to just let people know, there are a lot of folks participating
0: in
3: this. There are people really enjoying it. There's a lot of kids enjoying this as well. It's a very interactive experience that you have created here. And visitors, they can use vision goggles and even get into a wheelchair.
0: Right.
3: I've seen some other like apparatus, like a walking stick, you know.
0: For we have that, the white canes, the
3: white
0: the blind
3: canes
0: people,
3: that
0: people with vision impairments would use.
3: Yeah, that would also use as well. So please walk us through the main elements of this display and what the visitors here are really like maybe experiencing. Like if they put those goggles on, what are they seeing?
0: The largest reactions is complete shock as soon as they put the blindfold on and how blacked out it really is. And I'll even check in with them, can you see anything? And they'll say no. And I'm like, good, that's what we're looking for.
3: Right.
0: We don't want you to see anything. We've had a lot of visitors come and of all ages. I've had people as young as 4 and as old as I wouldn't dare guess, but seniors, I would say, people, mature visitors. And they all come with an open mindset of interest and learning and curiosity, and they walk away with a deeper appreciation for what it's like.
3: Karen, have any of the participants here, have any of their comments sort of lit like a little thought bubble above your head and giving you ideas for next year or ideas for your work in general?
1: I think as far as education goes, we need to be more proactive about getting the word out there about all the different needs. You know, when we're designing intersections and we're putting in lights for pedestrians, it's not to inconvenience the driver. It really is because there is a need for that. And when people hear like the beeping in order to be able to cross a signal, I know sometimes people can find that annoying, but it's so necessary. And I think this right here gave us a good example of the education that we can do, of getting people more empathetic and understanding. And I think sometimes as designers, because we have more of that background, that we forget how often that other people don't. And I think the more that we can educate people, the more we can get the word out there, the more that we can get the general public aware of, everybody has to be able to navigate our roadway. It's open for the public. I think that would be a really great takeaway from this.
2: And I think, Lynn, going up what you were saying, I do think that

0: that, you know, obviously we'd like to say, you know, listen, you know, these are there for people who have, you know, different abilities who may not be able to see. But at the same time, it's almost impossible to understand unless you've experienced it.
1: Absolutely.
0: And it's difficult to experience. I mean, it's not just something that it's something that you have to put yourself in their shoes, which is not an easy thing to do. And I think being able to do that, it's not that people don't care.
1: Right.
0: I just don't think they understand. And once you finally understand, that kind of light bulb goes off like, oh boy, yeah.
1: I've seen a lot of light bulb moments.
0: Sure.
1: Some that didn't even know why there was a chirping. They, as Karen said, they thought it was an inconvenience to them, an annoyance. The detectable warnings sometimes are annoying to certain individuals as they step over them. But when they walk away knowing, that's what they're for. They walk away with more empathy, more patience, and more understanding of why they're there.
2: Is that basically it? Like what we're not understanding? As somebody who hasn't had a hard time making my way through an intersection, either driving or walking, are these the things that we just don't understand?
3: I think so, because like I remember all the way back in my design education, they put us in a wheelchair and said, all right, navigate campus and see how that feels.
2: Wow.
3: And that stuck with me all of these years.
2: Really?
1: Yeah.
3: And
2: I can see how it would.
3: Yeah. And that's part of like Lynn and I had conversations about it. And that's part of the reason that we were both really, really intrigued by this topic and really wanted to push it, because we know that not all engineers or all designers get to have the experiences that we're lucky enough to have as part of our education.
1: Right.
3: And so it wasn't just then we realized that it wasn't just about making sure designers have this education so they can design more sensitively, but like you said, the general public, just knowing that, like the difference how you see the street if you're just even riding your bike. What does that mean? When you're walking down the street, it's a completely different perspective.
0: You know, I do think it's interesting that you brought that up, because it something like this, it's for the public, it's for everyone to see, but I think it's also for DOT employees to be able to step back also and be like, this is why we're doing this. And again, maybe to keep that in mind when they're working on other things. And it makes you wonder, you know, how does this factor into, you know, what we're currently doing, what we're planning on doing when it comes to, you know, when it comes to design, things that need to be considered, things that need to be taken into consideration, you know, by yourselves and others, you know, with the department. You know, how important is that a factor, and these experiences helping to kind of shape that?
1: I think hands-on learning is crucial. As Karen mentioned, as landscape architects, we had that hands-on training. We got to feel and understand what an 8.3 compliant ADA ramp feels like. And it is steep. It is uncomfortable to roll up on a wheelchair. Having had that first hands-on experience and that eye-opening experience, it's important that we bring that to other designers. And over my career, I've had lots of opportunities to get designers into wheelchairs and try to push that ped button when they're on an incline and feel how scary and uncomfortable it feels. It makes us better designers when we understand the why. And when we understand what a compliant ramp feels like and how uncomfortable it is, then we're going to aim for a accessible design, not just a compliant design.
2: So getting to the nitty-gritty of what you're talking about, how is that exactly implemented when you're working with designers and engineers within DOT? What does that look like?
3: There's two pieces of it. So the first is the ADA transition plan, where we are looking at all of our facilities that we own. What is the status of them? How are we going to bring things that were built 30 years ago before there was ADA? How do we bring that into compliance? And then how do we make sure the new stuff is in compliance? So the transition plan gives us a methodology to do that in a logical way, because we can't just go out and fix everything at once. So we have to do it logically. That's what the ADA transition plan. And then I'll hand it over to Lynn, because she gets to work a little bit more on the nitty-gritty of it.
1: Yeah, so we have standards, we have design guidance, and that is continually evolving as the regulations update. And I'm really excited that we're on the precipice of updating our standard sheets. We updated our highway design manual back in April, And it will finally be in line with the 2023 regulations that were updated. Well, not regulations, but standards that were updated in 2023. And it's a continually evolving process. The intersection evolves, regulations evolve, and it's important that we keep the guidance up to date and keep training our staff continually so that they understand how to implement those standards.
0: And I was going to ask the importance of continuing education on
1: Absolutely.
0: This for yourselves and for everyone in the department, because things are changing. You mentioned, you know, earlier on in the show that, you know, it started in Massachusetts and Connecticut, I believe you said.
1: That's right.
0: And, you know, learning from other states, learning from other examples,
1: yes.
0: learning maybe from other countries
1: yep.
0: and what they're doing and what's working. How are you able to kind of, you know, use that breadth to see what others are doing and see if it worked? Maybe it wouldn't work in New York,
1: right.
0: but maybe it would. You know, how are you able to continue to learn and continue to find these new things and these technologies as they change? Now, you know, AI coming in there and who knows what that can do and help. You know, how are you able to make sure that you're on top of it and that, you know, New York continues to lead the way?
3: So the department is really lucky in that we have a commissioner that really supports us being involved in things like NCHRP, which is a national organization that looks at research. What is the newest research that's coming out on ADA accessibility? What things are working? What things aren't working? Can we do more studies, more practical studies? So we're really lucky that we have that. ASHTO, which is another group, which also supports that type of outreach and across the nation and internationally. So we're able to participate in different working groups and different sessions and then bring that back to the department. And then in conversations, you know, with people like Lynn, and Lynn actually has volunteered to go on her own dime to some of these things mm-hmm. to continue learning.
1: So if you can.
0: And these are not just in state, these are national.
3: Yes.
0: So you're dealing with people yeah. in your positions in other states
2: yeah.
0: and
2: right.
0: picking their brains, and I'm sure they're doing the same.
2: Exactly. That's a good point, because these are guidelines that all states need to
1: correct
2: need to start to evolve into, and this happened in 2023.
1: Correct. And we're in a little bit of a limbo with the guidance, because the Access Board is the federal regulation or the federal agency that issues the standards, but they have not yet become regulations. So there's a lot of gray area and confusion about it. But there is nothing stopping agencies from adopting the best practices. And that's what those set of standards are. And there are a number of states across the country that have already adopted them, and we're officially joining them.
2: So you've really laid it out for us when it comes to people of all abilities and being able to just use a crosswalk, you know, safely and navigate your way along a sidewalk. How do all these enhancements benefit folks who have never had to worry about these issues? Like, is this also a safety enhancement for us?
1: For
2: outside
1: everyone.
2: Of the obvious, because you wouldn't be in conflict with people who are using a wheelchair or...
1: Absolutely. Accessibility helps everyone. Adults that are pushing strollers, mm-hmm. the accessibility ramp will help with that.
2: That is a very
1: delivery
2: interesting point.
1: Trolleys, right? Making
2: yeah.
1: deliveries and having that dolly, it's going to help them as well. Having a more flush area, fewer tripping hazards, it's approaching universal design.
3: Yeah, and even something simple as somebody wheeling their luggage, you're mm-hmm. really going to appreciate a curb ramp
1: yeah.
3: or a shopping cart for that matter.
2: Having had to use a stroller for about 4 years, I can really see the benefits of that.
0: We kind of touched on this a little bit earlier on, but I am curious. I mean, with all the work that we're doing and the education that we're trying to put out there, I'm curious about the human factor, right? We can design the perfect road, if there is such a thing, the perfect intersection, again, if there is such a thing, but there's only so much that can be done. So how are we trying to make it so that, you know, people are listening to these things and you know, taking care of the things that we can't control, which is unfortunately a lot.
3: Yeah, I think that's when we get back into the manners, to bring us full circle again. It is, you can't cover every single circumstance that's going to hit an intersection. Like, you can't control the fact that somebody might have received an emergency phone call in their car and suddenly they're more focused on their phone, or that they spilled their drink, or that they're traveling 80 miles an hour when it's actually posted for 55. And then there's cars coming out of driveways that they don't expect. So the traffic laws, the rules of the road, kind of help standards. Like when you go up to an intersection and it's a red light, you stop. Well, the person that has that green light, they are 100% confident that you are going to stop because it's good man. Like, that's what you're supposed to do. And
2: unfortunately, people don't. I mean, right. There have been a few times just crossing a pedestrian crosswalk mm-hmm. with my own kids. And I think sometimes maybe we're not telling our kids this, and then they're driving, and you're right. It's like, I don't know if it's so much we're not telling our kids this.
0: I don't know if we're showing our kids this when we're driving and they're in the cars, especially when they're young and impressionable, and they copy what we do.
2: Yeah.
0: They copy us looking at our phones, and they copy
2: us,
0: you know, whatever it might be, driving too fast. My son's only 10. Yeah, my son's 10, and he'll chirp me in the bag, like, what's the speed limit, Dad? Don't worry about it, bud. Don't worry about that.
3: Or like how often when you're pulling out of, you know, a fast food drive-through and you're going onto the street and you're paying more attention to looking to see where traffic is coming from so you can slide into that lane, and you forget to look at the sidewalk.
2: Yes.
3: And that's someone that could actually be coming up on that sidewalk trying to navigate that.
2: Yeah.
3: And so I think as we're driving in cars, we have to be aware that everybody else on that roadway more than likely is soft.
1: Mm-hmm.
3: And we have the protection of the car around us. So really, we need to be looking out for our workers on the roadway. We need to be looking out for the pedestrians on the roadway. We need to be looking out for the bicycle on the roadway. Everybody has the right to that roadway, unless you're on the interstate. Unless it explicitly says that there are no pedestrians or cyclists allowed, everybody has the right to that roadway, and we all have to be willing to share it and share it respectfully.
0: As someone who has been biking more and more often recently, it's terrifying out there sometimes. It really is. I mean, it's a scary proposition out there when cars are flying by you and you can feel them. It can be scary out there for that. And like you said, you know, when I'm on my bike, I have a helmet, and that's it.
1: Right.
0: That's it.
1: That's all that's separating you.
0: Yeah, and great, my head's okay, but there's not much in there anyways. It's the rest of me I'm worried about. And it certainly has made me drive differently around bicyclists because I personally have done that. And I think kind of, again, to you said, go full circle. That's kind of what this is about, putting people in.
1: Right.
0: You know, I had never, you know, ridden a road bike on the side of a, you know, major road, not a highway, don't worry. It was an interstate, but, you know, on a busy road with, you know, speed limits, 45, 50, 55, and it's, you know, let's just say I give a lot more grace than I used to instead of just being like, oh, get out of my way. Like, I got room. I can slide by. Like, yeah, but it's, you know, it's that understanding of it. It's that putting yourself in their position.
2: Yeah.
0: It's that empathy.
2: You have had your own empathy moment.
0: I have.
1: That's right.
0: I have.
2: It clicked. Well, let's get back to the display.
1: Okay.
2: Empathy at intersections.
1: Yep.
2: What are you hoping for when people participate in this, their kids, themselves? What do you hope they walk away with?
1: I want them to walk away with a deeper understanding of what it's like to walk when you have a different ability. I want them to have more empathy for others and have more patience and awareness of others. As we've been walking through the intersection with people of all ages.
2: So, Karen, with that in mind, too, like, what are you hoping that people come away with?
3: Well, I think, you know, what Lynn said is we can't ask for more than that. But I'm gonna because I also want people to be curious.
1: Yeah,
3: I want them to really think about when they're looking at the roadway. Oh, what does that white stripe mean? What does that yellow stripe mean? Why are these bumps here? And if they're curious, then they'll start asking questions and they'll start looking for information and maybe things that we didn't show them or new things that are going to come out, or we have some additional, you know, tricks of the trade that might come out in the next couple of years that we can use to help guide people. They'll start asking the questions about them and thinking that, oh, this probably does have a purpose. I wonder what it is. Where can I find out?
0: Well, we want to thank you both for taking some time and chatting with us here and telling us more about this. I think being able to see it in action is really... It's really meaningful, and again, like we said, to give people that opportunity to step in those shoes is something that really can't be replicated. So thank you both for the work you're doing, just generally speaking, in regards to this and making these places safer and continuing to work and learn and you know, talk to other states to make sure that we're leading the way there. And thank you guys for taking some time out of your day and your time at the fair to sit down with us and chat with us about it. We really appreciate that.
2: Yeah, thank you
1: for having us.
3: Thank you.
2: Great. It was a really interesting conversation. Thank you.
0: Well, that'll just about do it for us here from the DOT POD live at the Great New York State Fair. Again, want to thank our guests, Lynn and Karen, and thank each and every one of you for tuning in wherever and however you may be doing so. Podcast at dot.ny.gov. 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So, she's Anya, I'm Josh. Until next time, we will be right here on the DOT POD.

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1: 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And we have much more planned for the next year ahead. On this episode of Talk CNY presented by NBT Bank, we are joined by Center State's Senior Vice President of Inclusive Growth, Norris Belaine, and Vice President of Innovation and Entrepreneurship, Craig Whitmer, to discuss what's happened so far at Inspire in its first year and what we'll see down the line. Craig, Nora, thank you both so much for being here.
2: Yeah, thanks so much. Happy to be here.
3: Absolutely.
1: So we are celebrating 1 year at Center State's Inspire Innovation Hub this month, which is a pretty big milestone for us. It's been a big year. Nora, can you tell me a little bit about, reflect on the year? I mean, it's been, like I said, it's been a busy, big year for us in this new building.
3: Yeah, I mean, it's been really incredible. And we've just been so lucky with the support from everybody across the network and everybody across the community. I think we were doing math earlier, and we've got like over 5,000 visitors who have come through. We've got our amazing slate of tenants. We had a squirrel visit us a couple of times. It's, you know, all creatures and shapes and sizes. We've had some really impactful events here, which has been really nice to see folks who maybe never saw themselves in what was the old Tech Garden and what we envisioned being this place and space actually be here. We have some fun.
1: Yeah, definitely.
3: Yeah.
1: I mean, a fun thing that we've done this year and Inspire is hire a new vice president of innovation and entrepreneurship. Craig, we're so excited to have you with us. What was it about Inspire that made you want to be a part of the work happening here?
2: Oh, my goodness. Many things, but I think in particular is the people, right? That's what makes this place such an amazing space to be growing as either an entrepreneur, an individual. But the people are what really drew me in. And that's easy to say when you have such an incredibly well-designed building that jumps out. And so, of course, you want to see what's inside. You want to be involved. But really, the team, the individuals, folks that I knew who had kind of been involved here before, that's what really drew me here.
1: Now, we're celebrating 1 year in this building, but it's been a project that has spanned much longer than just this year and the programs as well as the physical building project. So, Nora, talk a little bit about the road it took to get to this anniversary
3: date. Yeah, no, it's a funny story. When I was still working at the city of Syracuse with Mayor Walsh, Rob Simpson, Mayor Walsh, County Executive McMahon, me and another city staffer headed down to New York City to meet with the head of Empire State Development. Long story short, then we had to drive back in a blizzard. And that was a really fun road trip with the mayor and the county executive.
1: Everyone made it back safe.
3: Everybody did make it back safe. The mayor's a very safe driver.
1: That's good.
3: And that was 10-ish years ago. You know, we had a vision. The mayor had a vision for this part of downtown. Southern downtown didn't really have an anchor. We've always had Equitable, but after COVID, with the Salt City Market opening up and the Tech Garden had been a draw, but it just wasn't quite as welcoming. So the vision 10 years ago, all that planning work was to build a space that was more welcoming and more representative of the entrepreneurship community in Syracuse and Central New York. COVID, everything got more expensive, went and fundraised some more, and we got this building open. I really got to give a shout out to Huber Brewer, particularly. They did the construction. It was not easy. I mean, putting two more stories on an old parking garage, quite the engineering feat.
1: Yes.
3: And, you know, our design team at QPK also did an awesome job. And just everybody here who chipped in, opening a new building is really fun.
1: Yeah,
3: we had a lot of good time. But it's, you know, all that to say, literal journeys, but a really good outcome. We have the whole staff here this week because we're getting our other offices painted and stuff. So it's been fun to have the entirety of the Center State family and team here too. And it's just bustling, and it's been really fun. And Craig's here, and that's been really great for me.
1: Yeah.
2: What a tremendous time to be stepping in and physically being someplace when you get to have the whole team around and you get to know everybody through osmosis and just being in a shared space, right? Like if you've done co-working spaces before, or you've been in a kind of like shared hot desk space before, like, you know, all the big name brand ones, coming here and seeing everyone together and having the opportunity to meet the folks across the Center State team has been awesome for me, but then also getting organic connections with all of our awesome clients and tenants has been great to see the building full and lively and a really wonderful welcome on my end.
1: Yeah, I mean, how would you describe the building to someone who hasn't been inside of it yet? I know that we do try to make a lot of opportunities for folks to get into the building, to see it. And we always are happy to give tours as well. Yeah. But for those who might still be just walking past and being like, oh, that's definitely new, what do you hope that they see when they come inside?
3: I hope they see that they can come inside, because that was a big problem before. Nobody could find the front door. Right. So having opened up not only the literal footprint of the first floor, but it's all transparent. It's glass. You can see what's happening here. You can see the makerspace. You can see all of us having weird meetings in chairs all around the place. The screens are really exciting, and like the content that the Marcom team puts up there. When people walk in, I want them to feel like they're welcome here. Kat at the front desk is the best front desk person ever. She just has such a spirit about her and so embodies this place. But I want people to feel like they can walk in here and that they can ask a question and get a little self-guided tour and, you know, meet some cool people who are milling about, and the tenants are awesome, and we've got the best signage up finally, which is very exciting for me. I like a wayfinding journey. But that's what I hope, that people both literally come in, but also can, that they feel like the space is now something that they can recognize what's happening in there. It's not just this weird concrete building with dumpsters on the side of Harrison Street. Not a great look.
1: No, much better now.
3: Yes. Landscaping.
1: Yeah.
2: Totally agree. I think being able to see yourself here is kind of the best part. Having the opportunity for people to see themselves here, to engage in the different kinds of programming, to know that there is a vast network of people, resources, spaces, potential collaborators, potential customers, potential employees all in one space. That's the kind of thing that I'm hoping that, you know, anybody on the street who's walking by trying to get involved, and it, even if you're not just walking by and seeing something, if you're in the community, in the region, in the state, wherever you find yourself located, knowing that this is a place where you can grow and develop either yourself, your business, whatever sort of project you're involved in, that's the hope.
1: So let's talk about inside a little bit. What's been going on here? I mean, a lot, but one of the things is our expanded programming.
3: Yeah.
1: So for the past year since we've been open, we have not only continued our programs, but expanded them, adapted them. Can you talk a little bit about how that's been with the new clients and expanded programming? What's been the impact on people?
3: I'm sure we have really good data about this that like somebody could flash across the bottom of the screen. But I think a couple of things. We recognized when we did customer discovery as the building was shut down, and Craig's predecessor, John Liddy, who really led a lot of that process, did an amazing job. We found out that people didn't know what was in here. And if they did know what was in here, they didn't think it was for them. So by opening up what we call clientship to sort of various tiers of engagement and entrepreneurial support, we hope that really anybody, whatever industry you're in, wherever stage you are in your business, that you feel like you can come here and get support. And it's not just from the team here, although they are fantastic, but it is with other partners in this building, whether it's Ascend, who can do some financing for you, with the Small Business Development Center, who are here and are a great team of business advisors and, you know, sort of the tip of the spear of a statewide network. We've got Armory Square Ventures here. So if you're one of those kinds of companies and you need, you know, venture money, or at least just you know, to pick Somac's brain. That's great.
4: Yeah.
3: But clientship and the way that we have structured that now to be a little bit more a la carte and self-serve has been really the biggest change. I think I've learned a lot about how you meet entrepreneurs at every stage of their journey and how you hold them and hold us accountable. We're really lucky to have the entirety of the Center State Network behind us so that you need an accountant, you need an architect, you need a insurance agent. Like, we can tap into that whole membership side of this too, which is what I think one of the unique aspects of what we do here. Greg and the mentorship program, like, yep. connecting folks to those resources, whether they're like tangible and they're actual money, because we do have some resources to support businesses. It's not grants to restart your business. That's not a thing. But to support technical assistance and really help people reach into the community and find that partner who they really can be trusting with is super important. On the other side, we have a good stable set of cohort-based programming. So obviously a lot of people know about Genius New York. We have the Upstart Accelerator, we have our Clean Tech Accelerator. Those folks are, in very industry-specific, curriculum-driven groups. They'll come out, and everybody coming out of a program that's a year of clientship built in, because we want to make sure that not only do you finish your program, but you have runway to success and you have that support from us. So those are like the two big kind of things. We got clientship on one side, and we've got the cohort-based programming, and they're all clients. They're all part of the family.
4: Yeah.
3: But that's what's happening in here, and it's been a real experience kind of figuring out how this space lends itself to that service delivery. And it's been interesting.
4: Yeah. How have you seen that in action since Craig, it's been since July. So I know you're working with just a few months here, but I'm sure you've already seen a lot happening.
2: I think fun is the word, right?
4: Yeah.
2: There's a tremendous amount of work that goes into being an entrepreneur, having the courage to engage in this kind of programming, raising your hand and saying that I want to build something, I want to grow, I want to access these resources, I want to be vulnerable enough to ask questions about something I'm working on. And so seeing all of that happen live here, fun is the word, right? It's such a privilege to get to work with folks who will go to the kinds of workshops that we put on, who will engage in the events, who will put their effort into applying to the programs that we put on and dedicate their time to doing this this kind of work. And so it's just been excellent to see. And, the kinds of workshops that we do, focusing them on the needs of our community and needs of the entrepreneurs, and getting really world-class speakers, individuals from our community to speak to people in our community. It's just been, I'll say it a third time, fun to be a part of.
3: Fun for the third time.
4: Fun for the third time. Fun for a fourth time. This has been really fun. We'll have more fun after the break. But first, we have a quick word from our presenting sponsor, NBT Bank.
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4: This is Talk CNY, presented by NBT Bank. I'm Katie Zolkowski, Director of Communications at Center State CEO and your host for Talk CNY. I am joined on this episode by Center State's Nora Spillane and Craig Whitmer. Thank you both for joining us here today.
2: Yeah, thanks so much for having us.
3: Really still good to be here.
4: Well, that's good. We're still an Inspire Innovation Hub. We are celebrating 1 year. So let's take time to look back a bit again. Reflect on what do you think's really working well so far, and what are some of the lessons we are still learning and looking to improve in this next year at Inspire?
3: Both something that's really working well and something we want to continue to improve on is the events that we host, not only the ones that we put on and are responsible for the content and are intended for our client audiences and the entrepreneurs and the entrepreneurial community, but we've also been really fortunate to have great community engagement and support. So events that are aligned with Center State's mission and aligned with the goals of this place, where please come on down. I got to give a shout out to our events manager here, Lexi Kelly, who is a tireless event planner and extraordinaire, does amazing work, and the entire events team to put things on. I think the first event we held here was accidentally a gala, which was fun. It was great. It was the Good Life Foundation, and they were tremendous to work with, but it was like right out the gate.
4: It was go time.
3: Yeah. That was a fun night. I was not in my gala gear. That's been really exciting. I think, you know, fine tuning that, like we're not an event host. We're not an event space. And so kind of figuring out how to blend that demand, which has been really positive, with the fact that we are actually just a business incubator with a good kind of couple of spaces that we can help people with. And there was demand in the market and downtown for kind of bigger spaces. But that's been really exciting, but a challenge. I think the other thing that's been really exciting is to see some of the clientship in practice, see the folks who are a client and are in, you know, a startup program, and they're here in the building and they come in after hours, and, you know, they're able to take meetings and, you know, live in the space. It's not just about coming in and out for your class and your program and event, but like finding that place to work, sitting and co-working, having some of the coffee. But that's, I think, the other thing that we didn't really have at the Tech Garden was that sort of constant flow of the clients and the tenants in and out of the space.
4: Yeah. And Craig, you came in with fresh eyes. So what are some of the things that you saw that you were like, wow, this is really great? And some of the things that you are dedicating your time to now in your first few months?
2: So I think that there is a tremendous legacy when it comes to programming here. Whether that's Startit, Upstart, our work in clean tech and sustainability, and obviously Genius New York, plus the general spirit of supporting small businesses, entrepreneurs. And that it comes across so clearly in the orientation of all of the folks who work in the building. And so that has just given such a strong foundation to enable me to kind of bring that fresh perspective to some other things, right? When it comes to reviewing the space, you know, I have a bit of background in hospitality. And so when I think through the spaces and I'm seeing, you know, little things like how are we ensuring that we have a really hospitable and welcoming space at all times for folks? How are we ensuring that the you know, amenities that are available, the services that are available, the you know, what we are providing and how we are providing it, those are the kinds of things that I key into. And I think, you know, what can we do to improve there? You know, we are just about to wrap up the renewal period for our tenants. So we've done, I want to give a very special shout out to Beverly Mack and Brandon Mastrangelo, who have led the engagement with our current tenants on renewals and spent significant amount of time engaging with them to try to understand, you know, what are folks choosing, why are folks choosing to stay here? And why are some folks kind of maybe pivoting towards clientship? And so getting into that data and really trying to understand how we can tailor services, tailor our approach to what folks need, that's something that I'm excited for.
3: He really super duper wanted umbrellas on the Community Bank Terrace. Yes. And he is absolutely correct that it is in need of shade.
4: Yes.
3: However, I vetoed it because they are definitely projectiles. And so we're going to look at sunshades next year.
2: Sunshades are great.
4: Speaking of next year, what is on top of mind for both of you? I mean, we spent some time reflecting. It's very fun to celebrate 1 year, but that means there are many years ahead for us now. Mm-hmm. So what are you guys looking down the road to?
2: Snowball fights.
4: Oh, that's speaking of projectiles.
2: Yeah. Yeah, I'm very excited to see what the space looks like during the fall, the winter time, what we can plan over the coming months to elevate, right? How do we go from, you know, what are the lessons learned over the course of the last 12, 18, 24 months that we can draw from to try to improve? And what are some maybe different kinds of events, programming, those kinds of things that we can experiment with and see whether or not folks like them, right? And, you know, if that's anything from trying to do different kinds of activations of the spaces with either pitch nights or bagels and coffee for the community, or just getting, just offering spaces that folks can kind of engage with and facilitate themselves, you know, I'm trying to engage the folks on our event side to enable them to lead that charge, as they're the folks who have been on the front lines and engaging with folks kind of every day.
3: Yeah. Two big things for me. One, we are going to be welcoming in later September the Genius 10 cohort. So that will be a big milestone of 10 years of Genius New York. Yeah. We've got a really exciting crop of competitors this year. So that's really cool. We're, you know, looking towards the future of Genius also. So stay tuned for that. The other thing is, I think we're going to start looking at the third floor. When we built this space, made a lot more financial sense to put on two floors, knowing that there could be demand. But taking a little bit of space and time to understand what the market demand is, how we settled into the building. So getting a design team on board, working with a potential anchor tenant up there, and seeing what else we need to do here. So that's on my radar. So we'll see. But third floor.
4: It's exciting, all of it. But I want to zoom out a little bit to end here. How does Inspire fit into the greater Central New York picture right now? We are going through a time we love to talk about, this period of growth in our region, and it is exciting, but it's complex too. So can you give us a little bit of a full picture of how Inspire works with some of the other strategic initiatives and projects happening right now?
3: I think a very important thing that we were intentional about before we opened the space is making sure that all of our partners in the work of small business and entrepreneurship felt that this was a space for them too. So we have done things like host office hours with the Apex Accelerator. The SBDC has an office here, I mentioned. There are business incubators at Lemoyne and SU and around the region who we want to make sure that they know, like, if I'm going to host an event or I need a space or I got to be downtown and I need an office to meet with a client, like, that we can be this space is their space too. So we've been thoughtful about that before we moved in, about talking with them about that. Over the course of the past year, we've had regular meetings with that group of folks, and it's an ever fluctuating crowd, but we're all trying to tackle the same larger opportunity, which is, how do we support the growth of the business community in Syracuse? And whether that's your side hustle that you want to make your full-time gig, or it's your full-time gig that you need to scale, there's a piece or a part or a partner in this community to help you get there. And we just want to be the front door for some of that, but we're not the only answer out there.
2: I think the front door for the ecosystem is really the best way of thinking about it, right? Of, we can connect to all of the other opportunities, all of the other partners in the region. You know, this is a gathering place for, and it's a nexus point for so many different initiatives, so many different organizations, industries that I think really making connections and introducing people to opportunities, Inspire serving as a front door is tremendous, right? Providing access to opportunities, providing access to resources, providing access to organizations, you know, serving as a connector to everything from employment opportunities to technical assistance to guidance when it comes to navigating the Micron moment of it all. I think that that's one of the goals with having such a flagship space downtown, right? It's the sort of figurative flag saying that we are here to support small businesses and entrepreneurs, but also it is a literal grounding piece that we are committed to engaging very seriously and very thoughtfully with our community to enable growth.
4: Well, thank you so much to both of you for being here today. Here is to 1 year at Expire and many more.
3: Cheers.
2: Cheers.
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3: Welcome to the special report of On the Money, WCNY's financial and economic development program. I'm your host, Liza Semiday. Previously in this series, we have talked about the semiconductor industry coming to Central New York. Micron's facility in Clay will be the largest semiconductor manufacturing site in the United States. A facility of this magnitude would not only affect Clay and Syracuse, it would also have an impact upon neighboring communities that sit along either Interstate 90 or 81. Our report today brings us to Broome County, who feels poised to attract Micron's supply chain and potential Micron employees. Before we look at the county's plan to bring new people and businesses to the area, we first need to look at the region's history of innovation. From 1850 to 1950, Broome County experienced rapid growth with a variety of industries calling the area home. Cigar and shoe manufacturing sparked this progress that would later evolve to film, flight simulators, and computer production. All of these industries required a skilled workforce that has been retained in the region over the years, even after the departure of IBM. The workforce retention and the area's central location is why Broome County feels adapting, once again, is within reach.
7: We are just the right size. You know, we're not too small, not too big. But if you want to accomplish something, you can. Without those, we're sitting in the middle of nothing. There's no way people and goods could get here. And the first thing that happened was the cigar industry started. First of all, people were making cigars in the early 1800s. It was being grown. Any flat area along Susquehanna or Shenango River was prime for growing tobacco, and it was. People smoked cigars. They would roll them for personal use. One guy had the idea of, hey, let's do this commercially. He was followed by a couple others that decided to do the same thing, and it just grew exponentially, extremely fast.

The company grew fast. They added more buildings. They had to find new property to build the buildings. So they expanded to the west.

very well. So they built a new building in Endicott. And then meanwhile, two other companies, all three companies ended up merging to form what would ultimately become IBM.

0: there were a lot of spin-offs of IBM, a lot of electronics companies, electronics manufacturing companies, support organizations. This still continued on after IBM was gone. I've been optimistic about this place since I got here 27 years ago. And at that time, it wasn't a very exciting place to be. And over the years, I've seen it getting better and better and better. We're moving in the right direction. The more success stories we can get under our belt, the easier it will be to attract more companies and more potential employees.
1: Thank you, Roger, for taking the time to share Broome County's history with us. Up next for our Common Sense segment, we'll be talking about the region's workforce development for the semiconductor industry with Matt Sheehan from Broome Tioga BOCES. Matt, thank you for joining us today.
2: Thank you for having me today.
1: Tell me a little bit about the programs that people can find at BOCES over in Broome, Tioga County.
2: Yeah, so our BOCES offers a range of programs from cosmetology to welding to electrical to HVAC. We do it for juniors and seniors in high school, adults. We also offer some PTEC programming, which leads to some college associate's degrees that are in like high demand fields.
1: So you talked a little bit about youth, high school, adult learners. What are some of the skills that the semiconductor industry is looking for?
2: Yeah, I think the skills the semiconductor industry is looking for is going to be interesting. I mean, at the end of the day, all industries are looking for some of the same durable skills. They're looking for those problem solvers, culturally responsive people, people who are innovative, who can communicate. And then when you get into the semiconductor, you're going to be looking for a little more like technical hands-on, the ability. But often people overlook certain careers. Like the kids who come here for auto technology, and they make great assemblers. So like this idea of like it just being in the one field is real hard. So I think those are some of the skills. I mean, we've looked at some high purity welding, things of that nature to kind of change what we're doing here at BT BOCES.
1: Any certifications that our young people or adult learners should be focused on?
2: Yeah, I mean, I think there's lots of certifications when you talk about that, and certifications are a huge piece they should think about. So it's one thing to say that I'm a welder. It's another thing to say that I'm at the AES standard for welding. Or it's another thing to say I am a OSHA 10 safety officer or to actually have the OSHA 10 certification. Those things are something that you can't really replicate without doing the same things. So it's really good for our students to have those in the future.
1: What can we do as a region to help shepherd our youth and local talent to enter this industry?
2: I think that one of the things people are going to miss in this is the adjoining industry. So don't get me wrong, you're going to need to do some of those things I talked about before, the high purity welding, some of these like how soldering, how circuits are put together, all those things are going to happen. But I also would really like to call attention to the other jobs, like the assemblers, the pieces of that nature. This, you're going to need engineers, but you're going to need 5,000 touch manufacturers. You're also going to need probably 2,000 people who support that industry within it.
1: Yeah, I mean, I'm thinking human resources, making sure people are getting paid, payroll, and all those good things. Matt, I want to thank you for joining us today and giving us a snippet into the world of semiconductor and workforce development here in our region. Thanks again.
2: Thank you.
1: Today, for our Tech Bites segment, we're talking about the Broome Technology Park. This facility is being developed as a response to the decline of industry over the past few years. Former manufacturing facilities that once powered the local economy have been repurposed to meet the needs of today, like Binghamton's old First Ward power plant that was converted into a clean energy manufacturing site that produces high-efficiency building panels. But with the coming of Micron, Broome County understands that repurposing old manufacturing facilities will not be enough. The proposed technology park will provide shovel-ready sites that are adaptable to meet the needs of advanced manufacturers, a proven plan that has worked previously for Saratoga County, who attracted semiconductor manufacturer GlobalFoundries. Let's take a look.
3: The largest industrial investment in New York State's history is happening right here in Syracuse and Central New York, in the heart of the state. And it is to our collective advantage to have other partners.

0: parts of New York State rise along with it.
1: We had the local organization here with CEG, the Center for Economic Growth, and their leadership had decided that they wanted to create this nanotechnology hub here. And so we started investing in our educators. So we would hire researchers. We put programs together to commercialize, from state-funded commercialization of university efforts. By building that ecosystem, that infrastructure, underlying infrastructure, the tools were here because you're bringing in one of the most advanced technologies in the world, an enabling technology that basically enables everything that we have that's electronic. You can't just drop that in. We had to know how to build it. We had to know how people were educating. And quite frankly, the community itself, you have to really understand the people that are coming here. A lot of this stuff is already in Binghamton because of the research that's done at SUNY Binghamton. You have the machines. So to build one of these machines are hundreds of millions of dollars. And what happens is when they're built, they have a team. That same team goes with that machine when it's shipped over here. That team stays over here as long as that machine is here because they're the ones who have to maintain and operate. And it has to be calibrated and maintained on a daily basis. So every one machine that comes in, and there are multiple machines, you get a team of people that come in with that.
2: Broome Tioga BOCES is doing a fantastic job training people for the basic manufacturing jobs of the 21st century. The fact that, you know, just operating machine is not going to be enough. You're going to have to be trained in software, probably trained in AI, have a variety of skills, a lot of which do not require a college degree. I think the other thing that we're doing is we're talking to manufacturing companies about pre-employment training. So it helps them weed out maybe and find the best employees, but then it also creates a huge population of basically trained manufacturing professionals. And it also makes us more competitive when the next manufacturer decides where we're going to site our business. We're going to site it in the Binghamton region because they have the workforce that is trained.
1: The way that economic development works in the country right now, we didn't write the rules, but the way that it works is state incentives play a tremendous role in bringing a supplier here. They're going to choose the right site for them, but the county and the state, they have the money. And unfortunately, the way the game works right now, it's where who's going to give us the biggest amount of incentives is where we're going to put this site. Two, you have to have a great local story, and that is you have the hospitals, you have the school systems, you have the cultural institutions and the cultural diversity. So when someone comes in from China or someone comes in from Germany, they want to find like people. They want to know they can eat. They want to know if they can put their kids in school, into the school systems. And so that was a big deal around here too, is really finding that sense of community for the workers and the follow-along families. And Binghamton has that for sure.
3: For our By the Numbers segment today, we'll be taking a closer look at the Broome Technology Park. The Broome Technology Park is a proposed 500 plus acre mixed use development right in between Airport Road and East Main Road. The project has received funding from Empire State Development, where they're going to focus on making sure that the site is shovel ready for manufacturers. And the funds are also going to cover some power and wastewater infrastructure needs that the tech park may need. Additionally, about 385 acres of the site will be focused on just green space. Now, let's talk a little bit about some of the industries that they are trying to attract. The first is semiconductor packaging, which makes a lot of sense, advanced electronics, and life sciences. The goal of the site is to attract suppliers to Broome County. The data point that I love most about this is that they're estimating about 7,000 jobs in the area, which is roughly about $2.3 billion of economic activity at full build-out. Those are your numbers for today. We continue now with our Spotlight series with David Shenatry. The series highlights businesses and people doing something special in our area. Micron's arrival in Central New York is getting closer. With it comes increasing excitement from neighboring communities across the state who understand the trickle-down possibilities that will come with the fab facility. Broome County Executive Jason Garner and the Executive Director of Broome County's Industrial Development Agency, Stacy Duncan, both believe that this is the opportunity for Broome County to rise up once again, investing in the region's workforce development and manufacturing facilities to help attract new advanced manufacturers that could support Micron. But there are still some obstacles that Jason and Stacy need to overcome in order to fully seize this moment. Our David Chenatry sat down with Jason and Stacy to discuss these investments, their challenges, and why they feel Broome County will attract and retain advanced manufacturers, along with some Micron employees too.
4: So Micron is transformative, presumably for not just Syracuse, but beyond. How can this region sort of seize that moment?
5: Investments like that can't happen in a bubble or in a vacuum. Micron is going to need a robust ecosystem around it to make it successful. So, you know, for us in the Southern Tier and in Broome County, it's a tremendous opportunity to work quickly and intentionally to build out the proper sites, infrastructure, to be ready for that investment, because they're going to need supply chain, they're going to need workforce, they're going to need housing, they're truly going to need everything, and our proximity makes us very well positioned to support that.
4: So, Jason, then what specifically do you need to do, or what are you already doing to be prepared for what is only a couple years away?
6: Probably the biggest thing that we're doing is we're developing a technology park that can take advantage of all the supply chains that want to come here. But also to support that technology park, if we're going to have thousands of people working at the technology park to supply Micron, we're going to need thousands of more homes. So right now we're under construction about 2,000 units of homes.
4: So you're doing that prospectively in the hopes that those supply chain companies do actually come and people are going to want those homes?
6: No.
4: How does that work? Where does the money come from?
6: So we did a study a couple years ago, and we need 6,000 more units of housing like today, right now. And to answer your question, where the money comes, wherever we can get it. So a lot of our money comes from recent investments that have been made by the state of New York in housing, taking advantage of a lot of dollars to be able to do that. The county created its own housing fund to be able to leverage more dollars, and then just having conversations with Stacy and other developers and seeing the opportunity that they have to build has certainly helped us as well.
4: Okay, so Stacy, how is Broome County positioned?
5: Very strongly. We are the gateway to Interstate 81 when you're coming into New York State. That is something that supply chain companies are going to look at very closely. But also when we're looking at other assets that position us well, again, that cluster development, companies want the access to higher education, research and development. Binghamton University is the state's center of excellence for research and development in advanced electronics.
4: What are you actually doing to recruit companies right now?
5: So we are working, you know, as the county executive mentioned, one of the first things you have to have are good sites for them to come to. So that's one thing. We've traveled to different industry clusters in the Northeast, into Canada, into Germany, where there's a strong supply chain ecosystem. But we're also working concurrently to bring to bear existing sites. We're doing a full range master plan for the former IBM, the Huron campus. How do we make a heavy industrial site like that ready for those opportunities well? So we're looking at this sort of at the maybe the short term, if you will, immediate needs with long term. How do you build out into the next several decades to support that?
6: And just to add on to that, there's other ways to recruit that companies are looking at. So one of the things that we talked about is housing, but having things for people to do, having a lot of beautiful parks, making investments in parks like we've just done recently, having a professional hockey team that just won their third straight championship. We have a number of theater venues. So having things to do and having an attractive area for people to want to come to buy a house and, you know, lay down roots and, you know, follow a company that's building out is really important as well.
4: Well, that all sounds great. What are some of the roadblocks that you're concerned about?
6: One of the things I mentioned was power. it's incredibly difficult for me to just snap my hands and say, okay, I need 300 megawatts tomorrow. It requires a lot of conversations with the federal and state government, with Stacey and her partners, making some investments as well, advocating for it, and planning for it, probably most importantly.
4: So, I mean, is the power coming? Have you succeeded in streamlining things to get
5: I would, you know, it's a work in progress for sure. I mean, we're working very diligently in the supporting the all of the above approach on power development. We're in the middle of a New York State Independent Systems Operator study for how to get maximum power at the Broome Tech Park, which also the infrastructure there feeds other sites in our community. So it's, you know, doing the comprehensive and intentional studies and work to do that is going to bear fruit in the long term.
4: So why here? Why not the site in Marcy, which is already built out, or something in Rochester, which has the technology history as well?
5: Because we have a history and a legacy of advanced electronics. I mean, this you know, our communities was built in know-how and innovation in advanced electronics. We still have a lot of the legacy workforce, and we're building the new workforce through Binghamton University. So I think we have the innovation mindset here, to the county executive's point on the overall quality of life, and the industry know-how is going to position us well for that.
4: I just want to return for a moment to supply chain. What is it specifically that you're hoping to, or who is it, what companies are you hoping to bring here that will supply Micron up there?
5: The equipment companies that they're going to need proximity to. Advanced packaging is an area of really unique opportunity. Again, Binghamton University, who is the state center of excellence in packaging. So we have the know-how and the innovation to be located near that as well. So new technologies can be tested here. And when we're looking at the overall ecosystem, that's a really strong area.
4: So at the end of the day, what does success look like?
5: Yeah, I think seeing our larger economic development sites, seeing them ready, and, you know, having companies come and invest, and having companies that are here already expand and grow. We have a company like Universal Instruments here who supports the semiconductor ecosystem. Seeing their growth internally is another measure of success. So I think, you know, seeing the investment come to this area, coupled with the work that we're doing to build homes and provide futures for people.
6: Even though I'm a data person, what I would like to have is a community where your kid can make a living here no matter what they want to do. They don't have to go somewhere else to get a job. They have every opportunity to have a great job, have a nice house, you know, have a nice living right here in Broome County.
4: And will we see that?
6: Yes.
4: You keep referring to the site development. When will those sites be ready for these tech companies or manufacturing companies to come in and supply Micron?
5: Well, we have, you know, when we're talking about the Huron campus, you know, we have a site ready. You know, it's a question of what does the company need and how do we make sure that additional investment is there. And then we do that by working with New York State, with Empire State Development, with our federal partners. So we do have a legacy industrial site that has space and opportunity to support now. And then when we look into the future with the Broome Technology Park, we've just completed a major milestone, which is a two-year environmental impact study. So our goal is to do all of that work on the front end so that 2 years from now, when we want to start putting the infrastructure in, there's predictability for the local governments, for developers. They know exactly what, you know, what's been done and how they need to build, and for the community as a whole.
4: Is that too late?
5: No, I don't think so. I mean, you know, I think the Micron project is going to take years to build. I think, you know, once those shovels are, once building and steel is up, then things are going to be moving quickly. But I think we're well timed to be ready for them.
6: And I think, as Stacey said, at the former IBM site, we just demolished almost all the old IBM buildings to pave way for a nice, clean site. So while we're ready to take companies that are ready to come in right now, we're building for that future, the 2, 3, 4 years out, that certainly Micron's going to bring in that opportunity there.
4: Jason Garner, Stacey Duncan, thank you very much.
5: Thank you.
6: Thank you.
3: Big thanks to Jason Garner and Stacey Duncan for taking the time to talk with us. 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I'm Liza Semide. Thanks again for watching.
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2: Coming up next on Ivory Tower, can artificial intelligence actually destroy us all? 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Stay tuned. The professors will be right back.
3: This program is brought to you by the members of WCNY. Thank you.

0: Good evening, everybody. Welcome to Ivory Tower. Thanks for joining us. I'm Nina Moore of Colgate University. The professors around the table tonight are Luke Perry of Utica University, Ben Boffman of Gannon University, Norrell Edwards of Lemoyne College, and Sarah Prawley of Syracuse University. We've been hearing a lot about the dangers of artificial intelligence, about how some AI systems have gone rogue, how AI poses an existential threat to humanity, and how someone needs to do something about it. The $10 million question is who and what? President Trump says the warnings are a hoax and that government guardrails are not needed, but industry leaders are the ones who are sounding the alarm. Sarah, are we doomed?
1: Gosh, I hope not, but it is really scary what's happening. I've been reading about it. It's rather fascinating, and it's on a number of levels. The fact that these industry heads are sounding the alarm about their own product and are asking for government regulation, I think is something we really need to pay attention to. Industries typically don't like to be regulated by the government, so I think we need to take their warnings very seriously. Bernie Sanders and Steve Bannon are on the same side here, so again, another indication this is really important. But as you sort of suggest, Nina, I'm worried about our political system and its ability to do handle this, right, and respond effectively, in part because Congress has a lot of bills that out there that are intended to regulate AI but have not done anything so far on it. Generally, Congress doesn't seem to be very useful these days, I think in part because of Republican blocs, but also high levels of partisanship. Some of them might not even understand the danger. And then, as you mentioned, we have a president who, is very confident that he knows everything, but actually is very ignorant about most things. And he's beholden to his own buddies who are probably heavily invested in AI. So what I'm worried about is we do, in the past, we have been able to rein in some of these dangers and respond to things like the nuclear threat. But it's almost like we've lost faith in ourselves to be able to do that. There's a lot of cynicism about whether the government can handle something like this.
0: Yeah, but then is it cynicism or is it, as Sarah said, that many of us are where the president is? I won't use your very nuanced assessment where the president is, but I have to admit that I had to struggle and try to figure out exactly where's the doomsdayism in this, and then I learned while they're sort of like humans, they can operate independently of us, and that they can evolve on their own and substitute our judgment with their own. So do you think most Americans don't quite grasp the essence of the problem?
2: Yeah, and I think even the experts don't fully appreciate the issues that are at play. And, they don't really know what guardrails can be put in place, when you're talking to experts. So you got to go back to the evidence. I mean, the bottom line is the fear of the unknown. This is something new. This is a new shift, like the Industrial Revolution or nuclear weapons, that where we had to globally slow down and try to get people to slow down. But then, China was left behind at that point. They knew technology would be an issue. So they continue to go full steam ahead, and they're only about 6 months behind us. So there is legitimate, I understand what Trump said can be taken one way if you're in a particular side of the political parties, but the bottom line is there are pros and cons of what needs to be done.
0: Yeah, because China's out there doing what China is going to do. So Norrell, is there anything to the argument for guardrails here in the U.S. if you can't put up guardrails globally?
3: I think guardrails would be important. I'm not sure that our federal government will be interested in doing so, but I'm wondering if, like the early days of COVID, maybe this is a place where governors, the state and municipal response might amp up in terms of thinking about ways to respond and manage the AI crisis. In particular, I'm thinking about, New York City Public Schools has, put a moratorium on AI that maybe on the state and local level, we might see some sort of let's kind of bring it in terms of AI and how we use it and slow it down and be more thoughtful about, engaging these tools.
0: Yeah. And what we've seen the president do, Luke, is push back against the sorts of ideas that Norrell just mentioned. he doesn't want states to regulate AI.
4: I understand that. I think that the president is worried that we're in a global competition with China in terms of AI technology, so he's reluctant to put any limits on the technological development that goes with this. So I think that's partly understandable, but at the same time, I mean, these disclosures from related companies that struck me is that they have these agents or bots that are doing these tasks for them, and they put certain guardrails and protections on them, and then these agents create chat rooms and give themselves identities and talk about how they can overcome the restraints that are put on them, and then they successfully do that and break into the systems that are supposed to monitor them and start cheating and changing the scores in terms of their behaviors, right? And then they're actually having conversations about whether it's ethical to do this, and they're like, we don't care, like, we need to do this to survive. So this is all amazing to me. So I think, what can the government do? We've seen these companies say, you know what, when there are these breaches, we need to know about them, because all the companies know about them themselves, but they haven't shared this information because it can be damaging and it can hurt investment. So the government can step and say, hey, if X happens, you need to disclose it in 30 days or 14 days, and at least there'll be information that people will have about what's going on so we can respond better moving forward.
0: Yeah, Sarah, in terms of doing what Luke had just suggested, it was actually Anthropic that was pushing against the federal government's desire to have Claude, which is sort of like this massive system that could impact national defense. You know, Anthropic is saying to Pete Hegseth, we want guardrails. And Hegseth is saying, just give it to us. So what do you do when the government can't be trusted?
1: Well, I'm not sure the government can't be trusted. I think the government is just not reacting well and effectively to what seems to be a very looming threat, and when there's a really time crunch here, right? I mean, part of the fear here is that, and why these Anthropic CEOs and others are speaking out, is because the technology is advancing at a much quicker pace than they had anticipated. I mean, like, 5 years ago, you know, AI could barely solve a high school math problem, and now it's solving these math problems that carry a $1 million prize if a person solved them, right? These are like problems that have plagued human beings for centuries, perhaps, you know, and the rapidity with which they are learning and to some extent, as you're suggesting, Luke, scheming behind our backs is what's really worrisome here and needs some kind of government response.
0: Yeah, so perhaps both a government response as well as the sorts of things that Anthropic has been pushing for. Mm-hmm. Let's move on now to our next topic. The primaries are over now, and the battle for office has begun here in the 22nd Congressional District, which includes Syracuse, Utica, Oneida, Auburn, and Cortland. On the Democratic ticket is John Manion, the incumbent and former state senator. On the Republican side, Kayleigh Buller, a former lobbyist and chief of staff in Trump's Department of Agriculture. Both candidates say that kitchen table issues are a top priority, but beyond that, they offer two very different versions of reality. So, Luke, who has the upper hand in this race?
4: Well, I think this is definitely Representative Manion's race to lose. Interestingly, NY22 was a major swing district, highly competitive for the last decade. And what we've seen in the last few years in particular is different iterations of redistricting, where basically our district was given to the Democrats in exchange for some favorable territories down in Long Island. And now Democrats have a 20,000 registered voter advantage when you account for third parties as well. And so unless Representative Manion really drops the ball in Oneida County, which is how Brandon Williams won a few years ago, I think he's in a great position to be reelected. Even though Kayleigh Buller is a pretty good candidate for the Republicans, lacks political experience in the area and is an elected official, but has worked in Washington, is articulate, seems to have organized her campaign well. It's just a really uphill battle for her.
0: Yeah, an uphill battle partly also because of the fact, Sarah, that her positions might seem to be at odds with those of the 20,000 plus advantage voters here in the district. You know, she obviously supports Trump. She's for developing fossil fuels and supports the immigration crackdown. I mean, you go down the line. Mm-hmm. As I said, their realities are very different. Does she even stand a chance?
1: I don't think so. I mean, I'm glad that she's running. People should have a choice. But I think not only the redistricting isn't the only thing at play here. It's obviously there's just, Democrats are in a very strong position in the midterms. I mean, Republicans are now spending money and going to deep red districts that they had won by double digits, spending money in those places because they're afraid that they might lose those seats. So I don't think there's any, I don't think Manion's going to have a difficult time. Also, she's sort of, running on affordability issues because that's what's at the top of people's, mind. But I think she's going to have a hard time selling herself a little bit as, for the working people. I mean, she was a part of the USDA, which cut SNAP benefits for people, which got rid of programs for small farmers who need our help. And so she's trying to sort of run away from Trump, but she's been in both administrations, so I think that's going to be difficult.
5: Yeah, she's actually embracing him. She says that she thinks that he has made historic gains in terms of policy. Narelle, where do you come down in this?
3: I agree. I think we're going to see a larger voter turnout for people who felt like maybe they were indifferent to the presidential election and thought, this election, things won't change for me. This won't matter. They're going to feel like, this is my time to come out and vote. And so I think she's going to have an uphill battle and that there won't be as many votes sort of independent this time, but really shift towards the Democrats.
5: Yeah. So she has sort of labeled herself, Ben, as a political moderate and a fiscal conservative. Could that win more independents?
2: It could. That's the problem. Now, I think there's a few things. I don't underestimate the Democrats' ability to do something that would hurt their chances. They need to stay on point and not take bait to go after Trump. They need to stick to their message. And I think that's going to be part of the key.
5: Yeah, but isn't Trump going to be on the ballot?
4: Yeah, I was going to say, so this is a Democratic district now. So what I think Representative Manion needs to do is prime Democratic turnout, particularly in Onondaga County. How do you do that? You rally Democrats against Trump, which has been a successful strategy, not necessarily nationally, so I think you have a point there, but definitely in New York State. We've seen when Trump has been in office, our state offices and representatives have moved far to the left. So that's definitely going to be part of his strategy. And Bowler's, I think, Nina, to your comment earlier, I think she's trying to walk a fine line. She hasn't embraced MAGA. She doesn't necessarily want to, but as Sarah pointed out, she was appointed by Trump and can't run away from that. But if you look at her website, she's talking about affordability issues. She's framing herself as a mother of young children and understanding what that feels like. So I think that's how she's trying to make those appeals, albeit in a difficult political climate for Republicans.
5: Yeah, a difficult political climate, but also at a severe disadvantage, Sarah, in terms of campaign spending. Mm-hmm. Spending Manion has 10 times the amount of money that she has. Mm-hmm. And so you said it's good that Republicans are putting up a candidate. But does that really, that sort of campaign imbalance, doesn't that really sort of thwart the effort of democracy?
1: I mean, money matters in these campaigns, but it's not a straight line between money spent and, your ability to win election. It's especially important for challengers, though. And so you do, as a challenger, need to have some funds in order to get your message out. But I don't think that's her main problem. Yeah.
5: Okay. All right. So we're going to stay local. The shortage of police officers in the city of Syracuse has not been this severe since the 1950s. The city has budgeted for 423 officers, but is operating with only 385 to 400. The most immediate reason for the shortage is that retirements have outpaced new hires by almost 2-1. So, Ben, besides retirements, what are some of the other reasons for the shortage, and what's the best fix?
2: So pay is definitely a big thing. I believe they're making about $67,000, which is under what other people are making around there. If you go to New York State Police, you're making above $83,000. Some even go into the six figures. So that's a significant part about that. So how do you fix it? I know that there's a sign-on bonus of $10,000, I think, is what it currently is.
5: Yeah.
2: That's good. It gets somebody through in the door, possibly, but you got to hang on to people. So the hybrid approach would be localized financial incentives, like helping housing situation, whether it's to put down a down payment or whether it's to live in the community that you're going to be serving and be subsidized in some way with that. And then some modernized wellness programs like peer groups, peer support groups that can help morale and get through the awful things that police officers see day in and day out.
5: Yeah, of course, because it is a very, very challenging job. But what we've seen also is that 70 to 80% of applicants, Norell, are screened out of the application process, which leaves you with a very small pool. Is it time for Syracuse to rethink the credentialing?
3: You know, I'm not sure about the credentialing. I will say that I think, to your point about pay range, I think I saw that it's even as low as like $58,000, which when you really break that down is about roughly $27 an hour. And I think some of the issue is maybe broader around even the transparency of pay, right? You see all of these, you now know how much you're going to make and you're thinking about the sort of like cost benefit analysis. Mm-hmm. And so I think your point about incentives I really take in terms of, you know, housing, maybe thinking about, you know, wellness, other kinds of benefits that might support sort of balancing out these kinds of issues. And maybe even an education credit or something like that. If they're going to keep education requirements, maybe sort of you know, tuition remission or something like that, pairing with local colleges, those might be the kinds of things that might be, you know, considered.
5: Mm-hmm. Luke.
4: To your question, I would not make it easier to become a police officer. I mean, these people do valiant work and they're carrying a deadly weapon all the time. It can shoot and kill us legally. So I don't want to cut any corners when it comes to that. I think what has been said about trying to create more incentives in terms of pay and other such things is the way to go. But I would not change the standards at all, even given the crisis we face.
5: Yeah. So in addition to Luke's concern about safety being harmed by lowering standards, there's also this other issue, Sarah, of Syracuse having eliminated the residency requirements, mm-hmm. which means that you're less tied to the community. What do you think about that trade-off?
1: I think that is an issue. I think it's important to have the police officers know the communities that they're going to be policing. But I'd like to also talk about a bigger issue, which is the amount of staffing levels. So I looked up some numbers, and it seems that Syracuse historically has very high levels of police staffing per 10,000 residents, almost double the average for our size city. Now, maybe that's warranted. I'm not saying it's not warranted, but we've got to look at this decrease in the context of very high historic levels of police staffing. And maybe it's because there's more crime in the city, but you know, the connection between staffing levels in police departments and crime is very complex and difficult to tease out because crime is, you know, caused by so many different factors. And I would say that crime has gone down, violent crime across the country in Syracuse is violent and nonviolent, while we have a shortage of police officers. So I guess the question is, what is the right number of police officers? Are there some of the things they do that could be done by other civilians?
5: Yeah.
3: Right.
5: I'm sorry, go ahead.
3: Oh, I was just going to say that we should not necessarily correlate that more officers means more safety necessarily, mm-hmm. and depending upon sort of even thinking about, you know, responses to mental health crises, mm-hmm. and those kinds of things, do we necessarily need police officers for those, mm-hmm. or is it a different kind of person we need?
5: Yeah, picking up on that very point, Ben, one of the arguments made by the now failed defund the police because they were misunderstood was that resources should be reallocated. Right, that you don't necessarily maintain the same staffing levels because you must do that, but you move police officers around, you give them different responsibilities. So do we really need a gun and a badge to address calls that have to do with quality of living, right?
2: Yeah, if it's a non-life-threatening call, like a wreck with no injuries, those can be handled by civilian staff that are hired to do that, to investigate crimes that are not crimes, that civil cases really typically, that would be good. Responding some low risk alarm calls, because 99% of our alarm calls are false alarms. Those two are high volume and low risk. So looking at programs that other agencies do to do that, and you know, using your resources that you do have in a safe manner.
5: Yeah, could we talk about something sensitive here, Luke, and suggest that in addition to all of the other things that have been mentioned so far, that police officers across the country now have an image problem, that the reason you have such a small pool, setting aside the fact that 70 to 80% are screened out, but the conception of being a police officer really doesn't sell well and certain communities. Is that something that Syracuse has to look at very carefully?
4: I think all communities do. I mean, the digital era has revealed all kinds of things about all kinds of occupations and what goes on. So certainly the negative stories related to certain incidents and certain police officers in certain areas make it difficult for police and how they're understood. At the same time, it also makes it less desirable to go into that line of work knowing that you're facing these headwinds. So it's really a compounded challenge.
5: Yeah. And so, Narelle, in talking about ways to rethink credentialing, going back to our earlier point, what are some of the things that we would want to change? So I'm not really sure I would want an ex-felon to be a police officer, right? Even if it's nonviolent, right? Ben, you're saying no. Quickly,
2: no,
5: your thoughts.
2: No, because the number one reason they're disqualified is for lying and omitting stuff on the application. They are out serving the community with a gun, the ability to have discretion to arrest somebody or not for misdemeanor. You can't have them lying.
5: Okay. Now it's time for our great books. Thank you for that, Ben. Starting with our Fs, and Luke, you're going to start us off.
4: My F goes to new findings that ice sheets in Antarctica and Greenland have melted by 13 trillion tons over the last 50 years. This is equivalent to a 5-foot layer of ice across the entire continental United States. The melting has resulted in higher sea levels, coastal flooding, negatively affecting millions of people each year.
5: Ben.
2: My F goes to three Norwegians that were convicted of a money laundering scheme yesterday. This stemmed from a police pulling over in Norway a van that was driving erratically. Inside the van was tens of thousands of silver coins, as you see, and then a second van arrived shortly after that with tens of thousands more of silver coins. It was 67,000 U.S. silver coins, a total of $2.65 million worth that they got caught by driving recklessly with all that in their cars.
5: Narelle.
3: My F goes to BET News that recently deleted 200,000 news articles going back 25 years in their pursuit of emphasizing solely video content.
5: Sarah.
1: The Trump administration's war against the natural environment hit another new low this week when it moved to gut a core part of the Endangered Species Act. Right now, if they have their way, endangered species will kind of be on their own. You'll be allowed to kill them largely if it's incidental to what you're doing, which means many will go extinct.
5: Luke, take us home with some good news.
4: My A goes to $25 million in new state funding for volunteer fire departments. These departments are vital to our rural communities, and six local departments in the Nohawk Valley received over $2 million.
5: Ben?
2: My A is going to Josh Allen for using his fame to help children get the medical needs that they need. Example of this is there's a ball cap that you can purchase for to help this, and it goes to the Patricia Allen Fund. Caleb lives with cerebral palsy, and what he designed there you can see is a unicorn, a colorful unicorn with braces like he has, and he just wants to be able to run someday.
5: Narelle.
3: My A goes to a different set of Norwegians, the Norwegian Consumer Council's campaign against acidification. They've released two videos, part of a wider campaign to fight the deterioration of digital projects and services.
5: Sarah.
1: Last week on the show, we talked about the environmental impacts of the Micron development, and I had suggested that watchdog groups should keep an eye on Micron and make sure that they're abiding by the law and the various environmental promises. So my A this week goes to the many individual groups who are already doing that, trying to hold them accountable. I heard from some of them this week, and they told me much more about the lack of good PFAS regulations in New York State and the very real regulatory gaps. For our those who are watching, I encourage you to read a recent op-ed in Syracuse.com by Todd Fitzsimmons for more information about these worrying chemicals.
5: Yeah, I was really happy, but also struck by the amount of mail that we got in response to that conversation. So thank you. To everybody. I'm going to thank you again in a moment, but I did want to come back, Ben, to your A about the ball cap. Mm-hmm. What a wonderful effort, right? A very important initiative. Where do we go to purchase the ball cap?
2: That's great. Know? Great, yes. So it's a Bill's Tration. It's a 970 is the bottom line. So if you go to 970, you'll be able to find it. It's Buffalo Bills. That's the Caleb version, and I think they call it a Bill's Tration. I think it's the term that they use, but yeah.
5: Okay. Well, we can Google that.
2: Yes.
5: Right?
2: Yeah.
5: Starting with the
2: 970.
5: Buffalo Bills. 970. Right, at 970. And that's the other part of it. Well, that's it for us in the studio tonight. Before we go, a thank you to all the folks who wrote in last week. To Vincent, who stressed that we are all responsible for the environment. To Chris, who wanted more details about the Micron lawsuit. And also to Paul, who commended our 9/11 memorial. And to the viewer who phoned in to compliment my contribution to the table, thank you. We'd love to hear what the rest of you think. Write to the address on your screen. To watch the show again, go to wcny.org. I'm Nina Moore. For all of us here at Ivory Tower, have a great night.

0: This program is brought to you by the members of WCNY. Thank you.
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0: Live from NPR News, I'm Lakshmi Singh. An equipment outage is causing severe disruptions to air traffic at major airports in the northeastern U.S. Hundreds of flights are canceled or delayed at airports around New York City and Philadelphia. The Federal Aviation Administration said the problems began with a blown circuit at its traffic control facility in Philadelphia, which also handles traffic at Newark International Airport. President Trump is set to address the UN General Assembly in New York City tomorrow morning. He traveled up today to meet with New York City Mayor Zohran Mamdani. It'll be their third face-to-face since Mamdani's election last year. This time, the president visits the mayor's home. Meanwhile, world leaders gather for the UN meeting, and the U.S. war with Iran overshadows that gathering. Qatar's energy minister says the Strait of Hormuz is never going to be obsolete. NPR's Zeya Batraoui reports his remarks stand in contrast with what the U.S. Treasury Secretary has said.
1: Saad Al-Kaabi says there are imports and exports that need the Strait of Hormuz, countering Treasury Secretary Scott Bessent's comments that the waterway will become, quote, worthless as more energy pipelines are built. Here's Al-Kaabi speaking at the Qatar Economic Forum in New York.
2: I think this is completely wrong.
3: Have you told the United States this?
2: No, I'm telling the United States today. Nobody has asked me whether it's going to be obsolete or not. But I think if you look at the trade that we have through that Hormuz trades, it cannot be obsolete.
1: He also says it will take 3 years to repair Qatar energy facilities hit by Iran in March during the U.S. war. Aya Batraoui, NPR News, Dubai.
0: A court hearing will be held Wednesday afternoon on a motion to lift the Trump administration's ban on several media organizations' White House access. CNN, MS Now, and Politico had sued on First Amendment grounds. Trump argues he was right to ban them because their negative coverage of him has been unfair, he says. In the fallout, the media organizations that pool their resources to cover the president and White House events said the pool would not cover the White House today. NPR's David Folkenflik reports.
4: The other networks have said, essentially, we're not going to step up and fill the gap. If you're tossing out CNN, a strike against one of us is a strike against all of us. And notably, Fox News fully embracing that. Its White House reporter Chief White House reporter Jackie Heinrich is the head of the White House Correspondents Association.
0: NPR's David Folkenflik reporting. Paramount's owners have made a series of concessions to a coalition of 12 Democratic state attorneys general to resolve a lawsuit that endangered the media company's $111 billion takeover bid of its larger Hollywood rival Warner Brothers Discovery. That according to a person with knowledge of the arrangement. This is NPR News. About two-thirds of Americans oppose new data center construction in their communities. That's according to a poll by The Economist and YouGov. The issue has cut across political parties and forged unexpected bipartisan cooperation. NPR's Scott Newman traveled to some data center hotspots to hear from residents.
5: Casey Hatch lives near a data center in Loudoun County, Virginia, one of the many supporting the artificial intelligence boom. She works in IT and even uses AI in her job. But she's also become an active member in a grassroots bipartisan group that opposes data centers. She spoke recently with a cousin who doesn't usually share their politics and found common ground over the data center issue.
6: We couldn't have this conversation 5 years ago, me and him. Suddenly we were on the same page.
5: Virginia's Governor Abigail Spanberger campaigned on qualified support for data center expansion, but just last week she signed an executive order seeking to limit their development. Scott Newman, NPR News.
0: The president of the Federal Reserve Bank of Chicago says the central bank may have to cause economic pain in the form of higher unemployment to bring down persistently high inflation. In a speech in London today, Austin Goolsbee cites ongoing supply

Miles. And the title cut to the album Seven Steps to Heaven, recorded back in 1963, and as we mentioned before we played the tune, almost the second great quintet here. No Wayne Shorter yet. That was George Coleman on tenor, but everybody else is present. Herbie Hancock on piano, Ron Carter on bass, Tony Williams drums, and of course Miles out front on trumpet. Another tune that's also on Seven Steps to Heaven is called So Near, So Far. Here's a version of that tune by a quintet led by drummer Bobby Weens.

That's a quintet led by drummer Bobby Wiens. And the tune So Near, So Far, the classic cut on the classic Miles Davis album Seven Steps to Heaven. And in this instance, it comes from the album Talking Drums. Bobby leading this quintet on drums. Austin Chbosky on tenor. Jack Robin guitar. Spencer Zweifel piano. And David Baker on bass. You're listening to Jazz with Dave Schwann. And we have guitarist Dave Stryker up next from a terrific recording called Stryker with Strings. It's terrific in many ways. The album features music from the movies and a couple of TV shows also. Stryker with Strings, Dave goes to the movies, you might say parenthetically. But not only do we have a quartet here led by Dave, we also have an orchestra arranged and arranged so very well by Brent Wallerab. A great variety of music on this recording, things even from The Sound of Music, Edelweiss, from The Sound of Music, Dreamsville by Henry Mancini, the theme from Shaft by Isaac Hayes. But here is something that comes from one of the most stunning movies I have ever seen, The Deer Hunter, the movie that was out in the late 1970s, starring Robert De Niro and Meryl Streep, people like that. Here is the theme from The Deer Hunter called Cavatina from Dave Stryker.

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1: Dave Stryker and his quartet with Xavier Davis on piano, Jeremy Allen bass, McClenty Hunter on drums, Dave, of course, on guitar, and the orchestra, arranged and conducted by Brent Wallerab. We heard Cavatina, which is the theme from the movie The Deer Hunter, and this version comes from the album Stryker with Strings, goes to the movies. What great playing and arranging here on this cut, and as I mentioned, one of the most stunning movies, unforgettable experiences I have ever had in a movie theater. I'll never forget seeing that movie back in the late 1970s with a group of friends. We all walked out of the theater and no one said a word. You're listening to Jazz with Dave Schwann. Our thanks for doing so. Please stay with us. We have a lot of great music ahead.

Piano virtuoso Jesus Chucho Valdez, and his piece called A Jessica from his album Lukumi, piano solo. The late Randy Weston is up next. Randy was a superb pianist and composer, and just a terrific person also. And in the early 1990s, he did a series of recordings focusing on the music of three people, Duke Ellington, Thelonious Monk, and also his own compositions. Well, here's something from the album Portraits of Duke Ellington, subtitled Caravan, Randy Weston, and Ellington's Sea Jam Blues.

Jamil Nasser having the last word on bass on Duke Ellington's Sea Jam Blues, coming from an album Portraits of Duke Ellington from Randy Weston. Randy on piano, Jamil on bass, and two percussionists, Idris Muhammad on drums and also Eric Asante with additional percussion. You're listening to Jazz with Dave Schwann, something classic from Duke Ellington there, and Randy Weston. Here is something classic from Oscar Peterson and his trio. Music from West Side Story. Oscar is here on piano, of course. The classic trio from Oscar, Ray Brown on bass, Ed Thigpen on drums. From their West Side Story album, here is Maria.

You Are Too Beautiful. That version of that song is too beautiful, from the one and only Johnny Hartman, the one and only John Coltrane, and a one and only once-in-a-lifetime quartet with Train, McCoy Tyner on piano, Jimmy Garrison on bass, Elvin Jones on drums, from the 1963 classic simply called John Coltrane and Johnny Hartman on the Impulse label. And before that, a one and only trio also, Oscar Peterson from the early 1960s with Maria from his album West Side Story, with Oscar on piano, Ray Brown bass, Ed Thigpen on drums. Here's something straight ahead from trumpeter Eric Jacobson.

Eric Jacobson, trumpet, Jeff Bradfield, tenor, Bruce Barth, piano, Dennis Carroll, bass, George Flutist, drums, with a tune called Manty Time from Eric's album Heading Home. We thank you so much for joining us this hour and hope you enjoyed all the great American music we call jazz. Dave Schwann finishing up with trumpeter Don Ellis from his album Soaring and Whiplash.

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0: Live from NPR News in Washington, I'm Ryland Barton. Paramount made a series of concessions to resolve a lawsuit filed by a coalition of 12 Democratic attorneys general today. It paves the way for the $111 billion takeover of Warner Brothers Discovery. California Democratic Attorney General Rob Bonta says the company promised to make more movies in the U.S.
1: With this settlement, Paramount has made an enforceable commitment to significantly increase domestic production. Production in the United States, and necessarily production right here in LA, in Hollywood. More jobs, more economic activity, better for workers, more output.
0: Paramount agreed to release at least 30 films a year or risk a financial penalty. The deal will also create a board intended to insulate CNN from corporate intervention. The Ellison family, which runs Paramount, has close ties to President Trump. CNN, MS Now, and Politico have filed a lawsuit over being denied White House access. President Trump said he barred them because of coverage he disliked. Vice President J.D. Vance defended the ban today, saying news outlets shouldn't get White House access if they produce what he calls propaganda.
2: That's not representative of the American people. It's not representative of public opinion. So if you're going to engage in what is effectively far-left propaganda, why would a Republican White House give you special access?
0: President Trump will be among the first speakers at the UN General Assembly tomorrow, as NPR's Michelle Kellerman reports.
3: This is the last General Assembly for Secretary General Antonio Guterres, who has raised concerns about a fragmented world. He's pushing for a ceasefire in Russia's war against Ukraine and de-escalation in the Persian Gulf. The leaders of Brazil, Kenya, Canada, and the European Union echo that, writing in a joint op-ed in the Financial Times, calling for cooperation over fragmentation. Climate change and AI are expected to be major themes, though last year President Trump called climate change a hoax. In addition to his speech, he's expected to meet Ukraine's president and Venezuela's interim leader, who took over after the U.S. ousted Nicolas Maduro. Michelle Kellerman, NPR News, New York.
0: The national average for a gallon of diesel is more than $6.51. NPR's Stephen Bisaha reports it's another record high caused by the Iran war.
4: Diesel prices are rising shockingly fast. The previous record of $5.85 was broken at the start of the month, and prices have since gone up another 66 cents. Diesel is literally the fuel the U.S. economy runs on. It's used to ship everything from apples to candles. And shipping companies are passing on the higher diesel costs they're paying to their customers. So far, that higher cost has not affected prices on store shelves much yet, but shoppers should brace for it. Commuters using regular gasoline are also feeling rising prices. Since the start of September, a gallon of regular has gone up 38 cents. Stephen Bisaha, NPR News, Birmingham, Alabama.
0: This is NPR News. Russian drones have hit Ukraine's southern city of Zaporizhia. The attack came a day after authorities said Kyiv's forces fired over 1,000 drones at Russia. The conflict shows no signs of easing as world leaders gather at the UN General Assembly. Ukrainian President Volodymyr Zelensky plans to meet with President Trump, while Russian President Vladimir Putin will not attend. A new poll from NPR and Ipsos finds some people are using artificial intelligence to explore spirituality. NPR's Jason DeRose reports.
5: The poll found that 11% of AI users say they've sought spiritual guidance from artificial intelligence, while 13% say they've used the technology to generate prayers. 15% say they've used it to study scripture. Mallory Newell is with the polling firm Ipsos. She says using AI for curiosity
6: is still very mainstream, even curiosity about morality or faith. But outsourcing your faith to AI, certainly not mainstream.
5: The NPR Ipsos poll found that among those who've used AI, 16% say they've turned to the technology as a discussion partner for moral and ethical questions. Jason DeRose, NPR News.
0: A Mississippi wildlife rescue is giving abandoned and injured baby raccoons a chance at survival through a program they call Raccoon Boot Camp. Woodside Wildlife Rescue staff teach the kits by example. They mimic raccoon calls, teach digging for worms, and break open pine cones to reveal the seeds and inside to their students. When a group of kits is ready for release, the staff hosts a graduation ceremony complete with pomp and circumstance, a roll call, and a reverend's blessing. You're listening to NPR News from Washington.
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8: Hi there, Dave Schwann with you. Thank you so much for your support of the great American music we call jazz. Drummer Bobby Ween.

A tune written by the late great pianist Harold Mayburn called The Beehive, written in tribute to a club that was on the south side of Chicago for a number of years just after World War II and into the mid-1950s. Charlie Parker played there a number of times. The Beehive, done here by drummer Bobby Weens and his quintet from their recording Talking Drums, along with Bobby on drums, Austin Chbosky, tenor sax, Jack Robin guitar, Spencer Zweifel piano, and David Baker on bass. Since we're talking about Charlie Parker, why don't we hear from the bird himself? This recording goes back to 1953. Al Haig is here on piano, Percy Heath on bass, Max Roach on drums, and the bird on alto. Now's the time.

Now's the time. Yes, indeed. That's Charlie Parker, of course, playing his own music, along with Al Haig on piano, Percy Heath on bass, Max Roach on drums. That recording done in July of 1953 for the Clef Records label, which was a subsidiary of Verve Records, one of Norman Granz's labels at the time. We took it from a 2-CD set called Confirmation, Charlie Parker, the best of the Verve years. You're listening to Jazz with Dave Schwann, and here is something from two late great musicians, Joey DeFrancesco on organ and Bobby Hutcherson on vibes.

Two late great musicians leading a great group overall, indeed, there. Joey DeFrancesco on organ, Bobby Hutcherson on vibes with Somewhere in the Night. And that comes from the album Organic Vibes. George Coleman there on tenor. Also, Jake Langley on guitar and Byron Landham on drums. You're listening to Jazz with Dave Schwann. Thank you once again for joining us, and please stay with us for a lot of great music ahead.

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0: Drummer Joe Syrian and his Motor City Jazz Octet are up next. This is from their album Secret Message and an arrangement by David Berger of the Cole Porter classic, Night and Day.

the classic Cole Porter tune Night and Day, done there by Joe Syrian and his Motor City Jazz Octet. Joe, the drummer and the leader of the group, from their album called Secret Message. Three soloists there. Carl Maraghi starting us off on baritone sax, also Nick Marchione on trumpet, and Adam Birnbaum on piano. Here is Chick Corea on piano.

Chick Corea and his trio with a tune by bassist Steve Swallow called Eiderdown from the album, a two-record set, Trilogy 2, recorded in concert in 2016. Chick Corea on piano, Christian McBride on bass, and Brian Blade on drums. Here's Bobby Watson.

the title cut from the album Horizon Reassembled. Bobby Watson and his group Horizon, actually. Bobby on alto sax, Terrell Stafford playing trumpet and flugelhorn also on this album, Edward Simon on piano, Essiet bass, Victor Lewis drums. Great stuff from Bobby Watson and Horizon. We thank you so much for joining us this hour and hope you enjoyed all the great American music we call jazz. Dave Schwann finishing up with bassist Chris Mondack from his album Eternal Youth and Dreamcatcher.

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1: 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Thank you.
2: Cancer. It's not just a diagnosis. 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

0: Hello, I'm your host, psychologist Dr. Rich O'Neill, in this special Cycle of Health. We're celebrating medical student minutes, short spots from students and faculty about what they think are the coolest, scariest, most life-changing things they're learning and teaching in med school, including why multitasking makes us less productive, why our recorded voice never sounds right. Is that you, Rich? Simple ways to protect you and your family's health, like not kissing newborns. No, they're so scrumptious. And the boring but critical way to prevent serious tummy trouble. Learn how we can save kids from their number one killer. What to do if a four-legger chomps us, and lifestyle habits that can extend, and technical term here, happify our lives. Here they come.
1: Hi, I'm Ariana Nazem, medical student on multitasking, something we all think we're great at. Texting, scrolling, emails, all at once. Feels productive, right? Wrong. Studies show multitasking can slow our reaction time by up to 40%. It increases our mistakes and stresses our brains. We're not actually doing everything at once, you guys. We're just flipping back and forth, and every flip drains our focus. Hi, I can't talk right now. Major focus mode. Tiny interruptions like that, that's exactly how focus slips away. So what helped me? No social media while I study. I sit at an actual desk, not in my bed with the cozy TV on, just one task at a time. And the results? Sharper thinking, faster work, and better exam scores. So if we want to get things done, let's give the brain one thing at a time and silence the phone. I'm Ariana, and this has been my Med Student Minute.
2: Hi, my name is Raquel Batista. I'm a third-year medical student at Upstate Medical University, and this is my Medical Student Minute on why your recorded voice sounds different. When we talk, we hear sound two ways: air conduction through the air and bone conduction through the skull. That mix makes our voice sound deeper to us. Recordings only capture air conduction, so our voice sounds higher and thinner, a mismatch called the self-confrontation effect. 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To keep your voice healthy, hydrate, rest, warm up, and avoid smoke. 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I'm Raquel Batista, and this has been my Medical Student Minute.
3: Hi all, I'm Gracie Lynn, a fourth-year medical student. Did you know it can be dangerous to let friends and families kiss your new baby? A baby's immune system is not fully developed, especially in the first 3 months. This means that they have a much higher chance of catching an infection and being unable to fight it off. One such example is the herpes simplex virus, also known as herpes, which often presents as cold sores, but may be asymptomatic and can be transmitted through a seemingly benign kiss. Early symptoms for babies may include irritability, high fevers, and rashes on their skin, eyes, or inside their mouth. Tragically, this can lead to organ failure and brain damage. So, next time a smoochy person tries to give your baby a kiss, let them know your baby's immune system is still developing, and they can give some loving cuddles instead. I'm medical student Gracie Lynn.
4: Hi, I'm Maggie Markgraf, a third-year student at Upstate's Norton College of Medicine with my Medical Student Minute. Before bacteria were discovered, surgeons operated without washing their hands. Now we know there are between 10 to 100 trillion bacteria inside us and on our skin. New research shows some are exceptionally clever at disguise. Through molecular mimicry, they camouflage themselves to look like proteins and other structures in our cells. Unfortunately, this can trick our immune system into autoimmunity, attacking healthy cells and tissues, and plays a role as a trigger for the development of certain autoimmune diseases like rheumatoid arthritis and lupus. No doubt other factors are involved, but this shows how important it is to wash our hands and make sure we're staying healthy. I'm Maggie Markgraf with my Medical Student Minute.
5: Hi, I'm Katie Hayes, a third-year med student with the most alarming thing I've learned so far. When you think, how can I keep my child healthy? You probably

0: Hi, I'm Caitlin Decker, a first-year medical student. Listen to this wild fact I just learned. Over 4.5 million animal bites happen every year in the U.S. Millions of us discovering the ouch way that pets have teeth. The kicker? Just because it's from our Fido doesn't mean it's harmless. Kids get bitten most, often on the face and on the head.
1: Ow!
0: Dogs cause most bites, but cats can leave tiny punctures that sneakily get infected. About 1 in 5 bites do, especially on the hands or if the wound is deep. And in the great outdoors, think about rabies. Bats and raccoons are the usual suspects. So, here's the deal for any bite. First, wash it thoroughly with soap and water for 15 minutes. 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
2: 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I once thought that to be the best psychiatrist, the only thing I needed was mastery over medications and psychotherapy. Knowledge mastery is very important, but the secret sauce, transcending all else, is much simpler: good relationships. Research shows over and over that the so-called common factors for success in any kind of psychotherapy with any type of medications or any collaboration are warmth, empathy, and being genuine. How? 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
3: 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More than 1 in 3 of us have prediabetes, a condition in which our blood sugar is elevated and on its way to qualifying as type 2 diabetes. 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I'm Olivia Leniak with my Medical Student Minute.
4: 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I'm Raquel Batista, and this has been my Medical Student Minute.
5: 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We all know daily movement is good for you, and personally, running helps me manage the stress of medical school. But new research shows exercise helps neurons, or brain cells,

0: form new connections, especially in areas involved in mood regulation and memory. In fact, exercise can be as effective as therapy or meds for easing depression. Not a runner? Yoga, strength training, even brisk walking are all effective. The key is consistent daily activity, so do something you love and go at your own pace. New to this? Setting a goal and tracking progress can help you build a routine for the long run. And yes, pun intended. I'm Amelia Boyd. Let's get moving.
1: Welcome back to our Medical Student Minute Showcase, shorts from med students and docs about surprising things from the white coat world, like cytochrome P450. No, not a Star Wars robot. Pot dangers in pregnancy. Babies drinking too much. And why med interactions like with stuff selling at gas stations can mean kaboom. Finally, being proactive for our health, including preventing a rising cancer threat, the stunning genetic effects of movement, and assigning our medical decisions to someone else if we are really under the weather. And more. Let's take a look.
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3: 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People find cannabis helpful in dealing with chemotherapy nausea, chronic pain, muscle spasms. Pregnant women use it for morning sickness. But THC, pot's active ingredient, lodges in the fetus's brain. Research on millions of women compared babies of users to non-users. 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So, skip cannabis and ask your doctor for other ways to deal with morning sickness. Happy baby! I'm Dr. Adeyemo with my Medical Student Minute.
4: 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We pay a lot of attention to hydration nowadays, as it has many benefits. However, many of us aren't drinking enough water, and yes, I'm looking at you. But babies actually don't need to drink water to stay hydrated. In their first 6 months, babies can't regulate their water balance. Their kidneys are still growing and can't handle too much volume. Too much pure water dilutes the sodium in the blood and causes water intoxication. It is also known as hyponatremia, which can cause severe side effects, brain swelling, seizures, even death. So, the American Academy of Pediatrics recommends only feeding babies breast milk or formulas prepared according to instruction until around 6 months old. Any questions? 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I'm Gracie Lynn with my Medical Student Minute. 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
5: 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Finding change activity in only 50 genes is an impressive discovery. 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
6: Hi, I'm Tim Chan, medical student. 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It's the fourth most common cancer in adults and is becoming more common among young adults. Fortunately, when caught and treated early, the survival rate is about 90%. The gold standard for diagnosis and screening is colonoscopy, when your doctor uses a camera to examine the bowels. During the procedure, the doctor can remove suspicious polyps that may turn into cancer. And don't worry, your doctor will sedate you. You can minimize your risk of colon cancer with regular exercise and avoiding tobacco, drinking alcohol, or eating processed meats. Nonetheless, the recommendations still suggest getting screened at 45, and if you have a family history of colon cancer, you might need to get it earlier. Alternatives to colonoscopy screening now include at-home tests as well, although colonoscopies are still the most accurate. If interested, discuss this with your primary care doctor. I'm Tim Chan, and this is my Medical Student Minute.
7: Hi everyone, I'm Zuri Williams with one of the most surprising things that I've learned in medical school. In the emergency department, patients can perform their own swabs to detect for sexually transmitted infections. And research shows they're just as accurate as a clinician's. 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This matters because pelvic exams can be uncomfortable, and when done by unfamiliar ED staff, stressful. Patients collecting their own swabs is a simple way to make the experience more respectful. It reduces exams and is a trauma-informed approach while still giving us the info we need for good, safe treatment. So yeah, sometimes the best care means giving a person more control over their own body. I'm Zuri Williams with my Medical Student Minute.
8: 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And even those that are, may not be what they claim. FDA testing has revealed that they often contain prescription drugs, like sildenafil, better known as Viagra, without labeling them. That means you could be unknowingly taking powerful medications. For some people, especially those with heart problems or on medications like nitrates, this can be extremely dangerous. These hidden drugs can cause serious side effects, like dangerously low blood pressure or interactions with other prescriptions. Unlike medications you get from a pharmacy, these supplements are not regulated or tested for safety. So, if you're considering one of these products, it's safer to talk with your doctor about your concerns instead. I'm Amelia Boyd with my Medical Student Minute.
9: 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And there's less grogginess, less nausea, faster recovery. 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Modern surgery isn't just cutting and stitching. 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
10: 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Symptoms may include increased bathroom trips, burning or pain while urinating, and feeling unable to fully empty the bladder. Back pain and fever may occur. UTIs in the elderly can look the same, but surprisingly, delirium may be the only symptom. Delirium is a sudden change in mental status, such as increased confusion, aggression, or difficulty communicating. Delirium can make it difficult to share other UTI symptoms. Antibiotics can cure UTIs in a few days, but delayed care can lead to serious infections. So if you notice a sudden change in mental status, visit a doctor immediately. The answer may be a urine sample away. And yes, cranberry juice may help ward off UTIs. I'm Olivia Laniak with my Medical Student Minute. Cheers!

0: Hi, I'm Dr. Greg Eastwood, author of a book about preparing for the end of life to share something vitally important. Have you selected your healthcare proxy? 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First, pick someone who can make difficult decisions under possibly emotional circumstances, perhaps your spouse or another loved one or a friend. 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Do you want your heart resuscitated? What about a feeding tube or other treatments? Finally, fill out a healthcare proxy form and keep it handy. 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The philosopher Marcus Aurelius said, "Dying is one of our assignments in life." I'm Dr. Greg Eastwood to tell you that is your next assignment, and consider being an organ donor.
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0: Cancer. It's not just a diagnosis. 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
1: 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And today, I'll be your host for this Earth Day special on Classic FM. So why am I hosting a classical music special? Because as a psychologist, I believe deeply in our ability to transform ourselves and the world around, and because our mental and physical health is impacted by a healthy environment, and concern for a healthy environment gave birth to Earth Day. And because my boss, Diane Jones, promised me I could warble a snippet from one of my favorite songs of that era at the end of the show, if we have time, and I did a good job. But first, if you'll indulge me for a moment, I'd like to share just a brief history of Earth Day. After a devastating oil spill in Santa Barbara, California in 1969, and inspired by the student anti-war movement, Senator Gaylor Nelson, the junior senator from Wisconsin, saw the impact of student anti-war protests. He wanted to infuse that kind of energy with an emerging public consciousness about air and water pollution. He persuaded Representative Pete McCluskey to co-sponsor an effort to organize campus, quote, teach-ins to help in these efforts. He then recruited a young activist, Dennis Hayes, to organize these teach-ins. The first Earth Day was April 22, 1970. And 20 million Americans, 10% of the total U.S. population at the time, took to the streets, parks, and auditoriums to rally against the impact of 150 years of industrial development that had left a growing legacy of human health impacts. The works we'll hear today are from composers who respond to these global impacts and concerns in the way they know best, through their music, starting with a work by John Luther Adams. Let me quote from his biography. Living for almost 40 years in northern Alaska, John Luther Adams discovered a unique musical world grounded in space, stillness, and elemental forces. In the 1970s and into the 80s, he worked full-time as an environmental activist. But the time came when he felt compelled to dedicate himself entirely to music. He made this choice with the belief that, ultimately, music can do more than politics to change the world. Since that time, he's become one of the most widely admired composers in the world, receiving the Pulitzer Prize, a Grammy Award, and many other honors. This work is titled Nunatox. Adams writes in his program notes very simply, "Nunataks are mountains that rise up out of ice fields and glaciers. The jagged contours of Nunataks contrast sharply with the smooth whiteness that surrounds them. Quote, as the ice melts and the sea rises, these solitary peaks stand as stark reminders of human isolation and vulnerability." Here is pianist Carolyn Enger with Nunataks by John Luther Adams.

That was Carolyn Enger with Nunatox by John Luther Adams. Our next work is also inspired by the state of our northernmost environment. Composer-cellist India Gailey says, "Mountain Weeps is a set of miniatures for solo cello. As glaciers continue to shrink, alpine plants and creatures migrate further toward the sky, which they will do until there is no ice or upward left to follow, until they are ghosts." Let's listen to this short work now, Mountain Weeps, composed and performed by India Gailey.

That was composer cellist India Gailey with Mountain Weeps. By 1980, Earth Day had expanded, and after nearly a decade of work, the U.S. had passed the Endangered Species Act, the Marine Mammal Protection Act, the Clean Air Act, the Clean Water Act, to name just a few. The movement was expanding and beginning to see an international impact. By 1990, 200 million people in 141 countries brought environmental issues to the global stage, helping to pave the way for the 1992 UN Earth Summit in Rio de Janeiro. It also saw Senator Gaylor Nelson awarded the Presidential Medal of Freedom for his role as Earth Day founder. Scottish composer Erlen Cooper was called nature's songwriter by The Guardian. His work, Carve the Runes, Then Be Content with Silence, is connected to the earth in a very unexpected way. The piece itself, a concerto for violin and orchestra, was recorded in full by the chamber group Studio Collective, along with violinist Daniel Pioro. It was mastered onto a 1/4-inch magnetic tape, and all the digital files of the audio were permanently deleted. Erlen then took the tape and score and buried them near his childhood home in Orkney. It was to remain buried for 3 years, or until someone found it and dug it up, which happened in 2022. The tape was allowed to dry out, and that is the music that was finally released in 2024. Says Cooper, quote, "It's a meditation on value, process, patience, and art. Any alterations to the sound and music produced by the earth will be reincorporated into the pages of the final score for live performance as orchestral articulations. Then the work is complete." We don't have time to listen to the entire work today, but let's listen to some of Erlen Cooper's Carve the Runes, Then Be Content with Silence.

Rag, between two trees we move, the drifting apple blossom and the three nails of love. Naked we come and we go, even the incarnate one shed his seamless splendor under a sackcloth sign.

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Sulskelly flashed a new eye. Ahab hailed Jonah across tumultuous whale tracks. Gulls climbed up the Glasgow sky, rivet in beak. The Salt One had more to do than pity a sinking mouth, or heed one mortal cornstalk whispering a legend of resurrection among the spindrift.

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And I dance when you fiddle, and I turn my face with the turning sun till your feet come in from the field. 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

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Old salts, they swig shanties like ale. They shine like bottles. The fiddle stretched one thin strand across the warp of the ebb. Eurydice, caught in the weaving streams, was half enchanted now to a cold mermaid.

That was some of Erlen Cooper's Carve the Runes, Then Be Content with Silence. Truly music crafted by the earth. Nearly 1 billion people worldwide took action for Earth Day 2010, the 40th anniversary of Earth Day. More than 200 elected officials from more than 39 countries spoke to their constituents about creating sustainable green economies. In 2020, the 50th anniversary of Earth Day looked very different. Happening in the midst of the COVID-19 pandemic, most activities became virtual, including a 3-day live stream in the U.S. Over 1 billion people participated worldwide. That kind of action and care provides a hopeful note, one shared by our next work. I'll read from composer Jake Runestad's liner notes for Earth Symphony. Over hundreds of years, composers developed the symphonic form into a potent, large-scale framework for exploring profound ideas. The sheer number of musicians involved and duration of the work allow time, space, and sonic possibilities for a significant musical journey. For this commission from True Concord Voices and Orchestra, I knew that creating a large work for these forces would necessitate a significant story to tell, one of relevance and power drawn from beautiful and complex human experiences. Every day we hear of fires, floods, hurricanes, droughts, tsunamis, extinctions, and diseases that impact life around the globe. The earth is changing due to human behavior, and how we respond to these changes will determine the survival of our species. Through brainstorming with my frequent collaborator, poet librettist Todd Boss, we decided that giving voice to Mother Earth would be a powerful approach. Todd created a sweeping, gorgeous, compelling, 5-part monologue of a mother telling the history of her children, how they admired her, harmed her, and ultimately, how she recovered. Again, we don't have quite enough time to hear the complete work, but let's listen to some of Jake Runestad's Earth Symphony. Eric Holton conducts True Concord Voices and Orchestra.

That was some of Jake Runestad's Earth Symphony. Today, Earth Day continues to build on the work of its founders as people around the world bring their creativity, innovation, ambition, and bravery to the fore to meet our climate crisis. With that in mind, we'll end today's program with Matt Sklar's Hymn for the Earth, with poetry from William Schermerhorn. Sklar says, "Inspired by Bill's evocative words of hope, I aim to create music that not only embraces their warmth, but also weaves in an extra layer of optimism."

0: That was Matt Sklar's gorgeous Hymn for the Earth with poetry from William Schermerhorn. And now, as promised, here's my snippet from one of my favorite songs of the era, Joni Mitchell's Big Yellow Taxi. They took all the trees and put them in a tree museum, and they charged the people $1.50 just to see them. No, no, no. Don't it always seem to go that you don't know what you've got till it's gone? They pave paradise and put up a parking lot. Ooh, bop, bop, bop. Ooh, bop, bop, bop. I'm psychologist Rich O'Neill. Thanks for spending this hour with me on Earth Day, right here on WCNY Classic FM. I hope you've been inspired by this music and my singing, and join me in making the needed changes, little and big, to sustain our living, breathing Earth.
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2: Good morning, everybody. I'm going to hold the mic way out here because this is loud. Good morning. Welcome to Thursday Morning Roundtable. I'm glad that we have so many people that came out, and the weather, I know that's getting a little better, but the roads are a little dicey out there. So thank you so much for being here. My name is Jenny Dombrowski. I'm the Executive Director for Community Engagement at Syracuse University. And before we begin, I would like to acknowledge with respect the Onondaga Nation, Fire Keepers of the Haudenosaunee, the indigenous people on whose ancestral land Syracuse University and all of our homes now stand. At this time, I'm pleased to introduce our moderator and panelists for today's session. To start, we have moderating today Kiana Williams. Kiana is a native of Syracuse, New York, and a proud graduate of Syracuse University. She is a daughter, an auntie, a mother, a nana, serving as a longtime community connector, working to power up historically excluded and racialized communities. As senior program officer for community engagement at the Central New York Community Foundation, Williams works towards systems change through centering resident voice, collaborative heartwork. She has the privilege of working on anti-poverty and participatory grant-making initiatives and capacity for grassroots and nonprofit organizations, building pathways for equity, opportunity, and self-determination. Thank you, Kiana, for being here with us. Next, we have Maitea Donaldson. Sorry, I stumbled over your last name. Maitea is a master-level trauma-informed life coach, social impact leader, nonprofit founder, and community leader focused on strengthening individuals, families, and systems impacted by trauma, instability, and inequity. She is the CEO of One Tier Solutions, LLC, a certified minority and women-owned business enterprise, and the founder and president of Providing Others with Empowered Resources, Inc., which supports mothers and caregivers navigating child loss, medical trauma, and prolonged hospitalizations. A mother of two and a former at-risk youth, Maitea brings lived experience and more than 17 years of expertise in human services and trauma-informed practices. Her community-based work centers on workforce wellness, harm reduction, leadership development, and empowerment strategies, often addressing challenges at the intersection of housing instability, caregiving, and systemic barriers. Maitea serves as Policy Council President and Board Member with Peace, Inc., Secretary of the Christian Women Council, and is a sought-after speaker and consultant dedicated to advancing resilience, stability, and long-term community growth. Thank you for joining us, Maitea. Our next panelist is Simone Gagnoia. Gagne. I knew it as soon as I said it that I was saying it wrong. Our next panelist is Simone Gagne. Simone is a senior health project coordinator with the Division of Developmental Behavioral Pediatrics at the University of Rochester Medical Center. She is an Onondaga Snipe Clan member and an Onondaga community member. She's a graduate of the Onondaga Nation School and is grateful for the opportunity to continue to work with her community. For 22 years, she served the Onondaga Nation School first as the fifth grade classroom teacher and then as a kindergarten classroom teacher. She transitioned into the Dean of Students administrative position and then served as Onondaga Nation School building principalship for 4 years. Simone is the co-chair of the Indigenous Engagement Workgroup of the Association on University Centers on Disability, a member of the Native American Indian Education Association of New York, and a member of the Onondaga Nation Education Scholarship Committee. She is a community connector, facilitating monthly Onondaga healers gatherings addressing cultural competency, health advocacy, and organizational connections with the Onondaga Nation care systems. Simone, thank you for being here. And next, And I just should have asked everyone to say their own last names because I've butchered every person's last name, sadly. Manila, could you say your last name for me?
3: Sutumavong.
2: Thank you. Sutumavong.
4: Did I get it?
2: I did it. See, I'm a good listener. Our next panelist is Manila Sutumavong. Manila is a planner with the City of Syracuse whose work centers on equity in knowledge, decision-making, and access for disinvested neighborhoods. Growing up on Syracuse's north side and later living in Brooklyn and Hong Kong shaped his approach to housing, neighborhood development, and public space. Manila focuses on ensuring residents have the information and influence needed to shape the changes around them. Beyond government, he has built Southeast Asian community spaces through food and cultural organizing in New York City and in Central New York. His work is guided by the belief that communities already hold the knowledge to shape their futures if given the space, trust, and tools to do so. Thank you, Manila, for being here with us. And last on our panel, we have Liz Page. Liz retired as the first African-American Syracuse City School District social worker after 35 years of service. As an undergraduate at Syracuse University, she joined Congress of Racial Equity, or CORE. She picketed Niagara Mohawk for 3 years to hire folks of color, as well as the Syracuse Police Department, Fire Department, Board of Education, City Hall, Merchants and Key Banks, all to raise community awareness of racial inequities in hiring and housing. She marched so folks would not be displaced from their homes and to secure better inspections for health and home issues in the 15th Ward. She also helped to organize the National Association of Black Social Workers Syracuse chapter and worked to raise awareness of discriminatory issues in health and social work. Liz has been a New York State and Florida property manager and currently serves the Dunbar Association as vice president and past treasurer. Dunbar has served Syracuse youth, seniors, food bank, diaper bank for more than 108 years. Liz has a BA from Syracuse University and a master's from Columbia University School of Social Work and has attended numerous business, community, and real estate seminars. And we are very thankful to have you here today, Ms. Page. So with that, I just want to welcome all of you again for being here. I'm going to turn it over to our panelists and our moderator to continue the discussion that in a way we started, this whole season we've been talking about a lot of similar things that intersect. And in January, we started to ask the question, this development that's happening, the future that we're planning, is the planning happening for Syracuse and with Syracuse? And so today, we look to our guests to talk a little bit about their experience and perspective on that. Thank you all.
5: My name is Sherry Potlori. I am a fellow at the Lender Center for Social Justice. I'll be giving a brief presentation before our roundtable discussion on an introduction in context to community insights revolving around building a future for Syracuse with Syracuse. This will be the agenda for the presentation in which we address Syracuse's historical and current context, then develop an understanding of the changes taking place in Syracuse and its future economic development, which will lead into a discussion of community participation and concerns for the future of Syracuse. Syracuse and the Central New York region have a complex history, informing the conversation of future economic development. The construction of Interstate 81 encouraged higher socioeconomic status white individuals to move out of Syracuse to newly available suburbs in a process referred to as white flight. White flight, redlining, and other policy decisions of the 1950s and 60s caused the racial and economic segregation still visible in Syracuse today. Syracuse, like other Rust Belt cities, faced significant population decline and economic loss due to the loss of manufacturing industries. The closure of Carrier Corporation's manufacturing plants in the early 2000s was especially significant to the Syracuse region. More recently, Syracuse has implemented long-term initiatives focused on community development and incentive programs focused on spurring business and economic development in the region. Historical context shapes the current economic and community state of Syracuse. According to the 2024 American Community Survey data, Syracuse has a median household income of $51,770. 26% of the city's total population is living below the poverty line, and 7.2% of 16-year-olds or older individuals are unemployed. There are also significant disparities between different census tracts. These disparities inform Syracuse's economic development conversation as we go further. Central New York and the city of Syracuse have several community and neighborhood development projects in the works, such as the deconstruction of Interstate 81, the construction of the Micron Semiconductor Manufacturing Facility, and East Adams Neighborhood Transformation. These investments present both significant opportunities for economic development in the region and equity concerns about who will have access to these opportunities. Plans hope to build on the momentum of current investments to produce long-term good for residents. Because of the removal of I-81 and its place, there will be a six-lane boulevard and a community grid reconnecting the East Adams community to the rest of the city. The project presents an enormous opportunity to address historic and equitable development and create a better neighborhood for a historically disinvested community. While taking down I-81 presents beneficial outcomes for more walkable and community spaces, some have opposed it and expressed concerns over it, such as avoiding displacement as housing is reconstructed, health and safety concerns during construction and demolition, such as air pollution and contamination, as well as avoiding gentrification upon new investment and improving amenities for the existing community. 67% of the residents prefer not rerouting the highway to I-481. A hybrid solution was proposed for redirecting traffic, but never implemented. In 2022, the semiconductor chip company Micron announced a $100 billion investment in Clay, New York, in the construction of the largest semiconductor manufacturing facility in the U.S. It was projected to bring 50,000 high-paying and community jobs to Central New York. At a DEIS hearing at Liverpool High School, many Central New York residents voiced their concerns. One expressed, even if there's a lot of money flowing in from the state and federal levels, that doesn't mean the lives of Central New York are going to go along with it because they've already been burned before. Gentrification refers to a change in economic and demographic characteristics of a neighborhood associated with increased investment. Residents have already expressed their inability to find affordable and livable housing, and it could become worse from changes in Syracuse if the community's opinions are not taken into consideration properly. Replacing Pioneer Homes and McKinney Manor with 1,400 new mixed-income housing has caused many to question the movement of residents out of their homes and how people will afford the new housing. Transitioning into voice of the community, the community's grids participatory planning resulted in some key areas of focus for future projects, as shown on this slide. Organizations such as Tomorrow's Neighborhoods Today brings in together neighborhood stakeholders to make each neighborhood a better place to live in. The organization is comprised of 8 sector groups representing different regions of Syracuse. In order to create a future with Syracuse, there must be community-centered economic inclusion that engages private organizations, developers, and policymakers with each of the different neighborhoods in Syracuse. Blueprint 15 is also a nonprofit located in the East Adams neighborhood, working with residents, community partners, and local leaders of the old historic 15th Ward to reconnect and rebuild. They focus on improving access to opportunity through education, economic inclusion, and wellness. Their neighborhood navigators work directly with residents to understand their needs and wants, elevating their voices. They pursue the vision of a diverse, mixed-income neighborhood that is safe, vibrant, and well-connected with sustainable pathways to build generational wealth. They also served as the community quarterback for I-81 planning and feedback. Thank you for listening, and we hope you enjoy the roundtable as our panelists give further insights.
3: Okay. All right. Well, good morning, y'all. I'm glad y'all are all here. And thank you for being here. And thank you to the Thursday Morning Roundtable, Lender Center, and to Jenny and her team for making this possible. And thank you to our panelists for joining us today and sharing your lived experience. The first question that I have for all of you centers around having a better understanding and context of what the community's strengths, needs, and hopes are. And I think a lot of our conversation will be grounded in that. I know for me, when I do outreach, that's one of the important things that we try to do, to have resident partners come and share what their experience is, but not just have a deficit framing towards that. We know there are a lot of needs. We know there are a lot of chronic, persistent things that are happening in our community to us and around us, but we also have to think with asset framing and how we can power up our communities. So my question is, what community needs or considerations do you foresee taking center stage as the development projects and resources continue to flow within the Syracuse and CNY region? And anyone can take that question. It's a bit of a heavy question.
4: I can kick us off. Is that cool? Yeah, so to be honest, all of them, the ones that come to mind for me is a need for workforce development, safe and stable housing, economic opportunities for families, civic engagement, and a cultivation of joy. These things are really make up the entire ecosystem of what a healthy city should look like. And I also want to point out that if you were to invest in just one of those areas without reinforcing the others, you might make progress, but it doesn't create sustainability for our city. So being able to approach all of those things, and progress might be a slow process, you know what I mean? But I think it's healthier and needed for our city.
6: So I'll jump in. Good morning. This is a loaded, heavy question. So I'm sitting here reading it about five times, like, my honest response is, will we be heard? Right? So that is the first thing that comes in mind is, do we actually have a voice? So I can say there's a lot of things that we need to put at the stage and some things that we need to have it as a forefront, but do we really have a voice? So for me, what I see as a consideration or a need is education around what's being done, how is going to affect or impact the communities that's around. And I know there's certain organizations that talk on 81, but there's not a lot of information. I live on the south side. I have a medical child. And we are impacted by the lead dust. But no one has knocked on my door and said, hey, you live in this area, let me support you. So I have to now go find the information. So that's what I mean by, are you really interested in what we have to say? And not just the white or the black or the brown, or we're as the people, right? Because before you put color, we are people first, and everybody has some type of need. And for me, in this particular matter, it's the safety of the children, specifically mine, because he is medically ill. So that would be something that I would put on the table is, do we actually have a voice?
7: I think I agree with you. And I would also say that Syracuse has always been segregated. My grandfather came as an ex-slave back in the 1860s, and blacks ended up in one place, Native Americans pretty much in the early days stayed on the res, once in a while in city, correct me if I'm wrong. And one of the things that concerns me is that we have not translated some of our feelings that bring us together here today with our young people. I sense a feeling a lot of times of hopelessness. So even if you bring us together, we still have to go our separate ways, and there is not necessarily a joining of serious thoughts. Now, I'm not talking about y'all who are here today, but I think at the larger community, For instance, when 81 was first mentioned, I went to a couple of the meetings in the beginning, and I said, this 81 is not going to benefit us. It is not going to benefit African Americans whose houses I would pass by and visit with the families or the kids and such like that. So I still have this feeling that we talk at each other still, but we don't necessarily talk with each other. And the thing that worries me is that we don't talk with our young people enough. And I'm as guilty as anybody else, but I tried when I was younger to do more talking and not talking at, but being supportive of.
8: Nyuwa haskanu swagwigi. Odit nisi onuwa wage se de gae wak nuske smonum gyasta jotko wendio aste. I welcome all of you here to Onondaga and thank you for being here. And I would say look at this panel. If you want to say what's the things that we need to come together. Look, I mean, powerhouse, you know, like this, we have good thoughts and good minds here. I think I love the fact of elevating the youth. That's what we need when we're talking about the future, to moving together. So that's my thoughts.
3: Thank you all. Those are really thoughtful responses. You all play so many different roles within your respective communities. You are bridge builders, you are connectors, you're love warriors. You're always trying to make opportunities where there are obstacles. So within your respective roles, you're hearing a lot of different things within your communities relating to the various investments. You know, Micron, 81, we've been mentioning a lot of these, and development projects coming to Syracuse. Are there any key themes, ideas, or repeated things that you're hearing within your respective communities around this stuff that is happening here?
7: I'll say one thing that I saw on TV for a hot minute yesterday was when the county executive, who I do respect, met with a bunch of kids about the aquarium. I only saw one youngster of color in that shot. Now I understand that cameras can only pick up so many folks, but my question is, were there city school youngsters from pre-K, okay, I'll forget that one, from elementary to the high schools that were asked to be involved? That's how I react to how far have we come in Syracuse. Now, I know there were political issues around the aquarium, but now that it's here, how do we expose our kids who don't always get that opportunity to see new ventures in town? How often do they get to participate?
3: So just to reflect what you're saying, access, making sure our communities have access to these different opportunities. Would that be fair? It has to go both ways too. Yeah.
7: We have to ask and push, but folks on the other end have to be willing to say, oh, that's not a bad idea, but.
6: So my perspective on the question is, we are often told and not asked. So it's very hard to make a comment or be involved when you're coming to the meetings, you're being told what's gonna happen and it's not a collective input. So when the meetings are happening, it's like, well, what did I come here for, right? Like the decision is already made. So the interactions have to be different. The trust have to be different. It has to go both ways. The community have to be willing to understand that we are broken. We have been broken for quite some time. And we have been broken from communities to the city hall, right, to the police station. There's a lot of broken pieces. So there's a lot of rebuilding that needs to be done. but it's not going to happen if the decisions are being made for us. We have to be brought to the table to be heard and be considered, and then that's when the healing can take place. And then that's where we're not being told what's being happening, right? And we can make this as a togetherness, a unity. Everything won't be perfect. There will be some situations where it may have to go the other way for the benefit of the future, right? And that comes with growth and maturity of individuals, but we have to change the narrative to being told, to being asked, and being involved and input. And sometimes it just takes this small group, right? And then us inviting somebody else, well, I was heard in this meeting. Can you come to the next meeting with me? And then we grow that way. So that's just my perspective.
9: What also is coming up for me is an understanding of respectful protocol. There's ways in which you speak to humans in a respectful way, and there have been some instances when that has not been happening. And also to elevating and understanding that every single one of us has a gift. And what is that? But that takes time too, and relationship building. But I think that that's also something that needs to be elevated here that isn't, that I haven't been seeing.
4: So we're talking about themes that come up in my work, right? So I work in housing and development, and development's happening. Like, there's no hiding it. The cranes are in the sky. I almost feel like we're being branded as this growing city. And I see that development happening. You know, a lot of single family houses are going up on the south side. Habitat for Humanities, the land bank, they have supportive and affordable housing. You know, the list goes on, right? But from the city's perspective, they're trying to do this thing where they're not trying to concentrate poverty. I think that's like a tactic that they're using to kind of lower those poverty rates. You can see that in the East Adams redevelopment with this mixed income model that they're exploring. And I think this mixed income model has promise, right? But my concern is that if we don't create stability for residents that already live there, if we don't move with the same type of urgency as we're trying to do to attract new people to the area, like, I don't think this really works.
7: You know, part of what you say just struck me, and that is there really is no respect, or doesn't feel like there's respect for folks who have been living in the poorly developed housing neighborhoods. You know, we used to feel like family. We'd look out for each other and so forth. And that piece is, it seems like the direction now is let's get good housing in, or good housing in, so people can live. But you get the housing in, but we leave out the factor, how do we still support each other as we did as neighbors? You know, I had to shovel snow for the elder people. My brother did the next block in our neighborhood. My parents might do grocery for somebody who's can't get out. So that kind of fostering where people feel safe enough to talk to their neighbors and be more neighborly and helpful to each other. Because that's how we all, I think, grow together. Whether you're black or white or green or orange or purple, by talking and seeing each other and having a sense of support that, oh, can I help you up your stairs? Oh, do you mind if I shovel your sidewalk? You look like it's too cold. You know, that kind of thing that we talk about, not only about and to our kids, but about ourselves. How do we feel like we really can extend ourselves just a teeny bit to help the city grow and help each other grow in that process that you all have already been speaking about?
6: So one of the questions that I did not answer that you spoke on was, are there any key items or themes from the conversations you are in? I am not in the 81 conversation. I am not in the lead crisis conversation, right? I am not in the housing conversation. Why? Because I don't know where to find the information. I'm not informed when the meetings are taking place. It's hard for me to be aware of these situations and be a part of them because they are happening and then I find out after, right? So for me, in order for me to be a part of something and help that situation, I need to know the information. So if anyone in the community knows where I can participate with the 81, I would love to be a part of that conversation. I did jointly be a part of the lead conversation. So these are things that was brought to me and I'm like, yeah, let me show up, right? Because we have to be in the room to give our input, especially if we are being impacted directly. So if there's any additional information, please let me know. But I wanted to address that because that was a key question on the paper.
9: I agree with that. And that goes back to that respectful protocol. In engaging with the Onondaga Nation, we're here. We're here. We're just 10 miles short route down the road. We have a traditional longhouse. We have a traditional way of being and a way of living. And there, I don't think there's anyone that's come to the longhouse to speak to our Council of Chiefs. And I agree with that.
3: Thank you. I want to kind of go back to a couple of different points that a lot of you made before I move on to the next question. And Ms. Liz, when you were talking about that history of when 81 was first being built and coming into the space, it resonates with me because I remember my father, and he passed in 09, sharing when he was a youth that the 15th Ward was a space where the Jewish and Black community actually were thriving and working together. And we often don't hear or tell that story about how marginalized communities have come together to help and support each other and to build that resilience that you need, that culture of care. And to go back to some of your other thoughts about navigation, Maitea, we have all of these systems. And we expect the people who are most impacted to try to figure out what to do, and they don't have that knowledge, and we're not creating enough spaces to provide that. And to go back to Manila and to Simone's thoughts about, you know, being a part of these conversations, making it expansive and being able to have that shared power. And I think power has a lot to do with who gets to come to the table, who does not, and who gets to make the decisions. We're a very resilient community, but our resilience should just be the cornerstone of that change making. We shouldn't always have to be expected to be resilient because it takes a lot out of us all the time. And we want to build these communities of care. So my next question comes around what can be done to ensure that we truly build a future for Syracuse with Syracuse and with the Onondaga Nation and our Indigenous brothers and sisters. And this is where we look at what are our hopes in action, because hope is an action.